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If you count leap years, 226 days remaining until the end of the year. You know, on this day in 1962, a birthday salute to U.S. President John F. Kennedy takes place at Madison Square Garden, the garden. I beg your pardon, this is my garden. That's what Run would say. And also, Mr. Malcolm X, born on this day in 1925. In Omaha, passing away February the 21st, 1965. He was an American Muslim minister and human rights activist who was a popular figure during the civil rights movement. He is best known for his controversial advocacy for the rights of blacks. Happy heavenly birthday to Mr. Malcolm X. We have a nice show coming up, you know, our old school eight in a row, our local love, our breakbeat of the week. And our 3J mix-ups. We're going to end this segment with Visionaries Blessings promo with Off the Record Drake with a 0 to 100. And we're going to start it off with People Under the Stairs. This one is called The Double K Show. This is Tables, y'all. Let's get it going.

0: This is a nice. I can take a little bit more of this good.
1: Being on some chips. We go 0 to 100 real quick.

what's happening? This is 3J the DJ. Thanks for hanging in there. This is the second segment called Local Love, where we give it up to our beloved state and the cities within. You got a wonderful, wonderful segment. We're going to end it off with Rap Camp with Kaz Mehta, Brother Onyx and J-Vez with Smoke Again, the Rap Camp compilation. You guys are doing very well. And then we have Picket Fence with Ace Slate, Cooley the Curator with Never Be. And then we're going to take you all the way back to 1996 with Mad Dog Click, Body Drop, Hard Stop. Yeah, back in 96. Nice year for hip-hop. Check the record. And we're going to start it off with Kaz Mehta, Eclipse, and St. Steve. This is called 80 Degrees. This is Local Love, y'all. Let's go.

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0: 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Dropping some more with that shit that you can rant to. Get some murder on you.

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1: 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Radio edits. That's right. No potty mouth. And 44.1K. Anything else is just unnecessary. And don't forget, send me a bio so I can know a little something about yourself. Indeed. This segment will end with KRS-One, Hip Hop versus Rap. Very dope. Then we have Nonfiction, Ill Bill, and Necro with Black Helicopters. And then we're going to go to the Mob, Mob Deep. Rest in peace, Prodigy. We're back at you. And this is The Roots with Clones. So dope. Illadelph representing. This is Tables of Content. Let's go. Let's go. Let's go. Let's go.
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0: KRS-One, Hip Hop versus Rap, very dope. Hey, stick around. Second hour soon come. Our old school eight in a row dedicated to the great storytellers of hip hop. That's right, all stories. Indeed, indeed. You know, born on today in 1930, Lorraine Hansberry. Born in Chicago, passing away January the 12th, 1965. She was a playwright and writer. She was the first African-American female author to have a play performed on Broadway. Her best known work, the play A Raisin in the Sun, highlights the lives of Black Americans living under racial segregation in Chicago. Indeed, we want to wish her a happy heavenly birthday, and thank you for that play. It's a real good play. And Dennis Townsend from The Who, celebrating a birthday on today. The author of two rock operas. One, that's right, the famous Tommy. Mm-hmm. Leaving y'all with Mac Miller, Friendly Hallucinations. This is Tables, y'all.
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1: Hey, what's happening? This is 3J the DJ. Welcome to the top of the second. This is your old school 8 in a row, and it is as follows. Ending off with Slick Rick, one of the greatest storytellers with Children's Story. Ice Cube, It Was a Good Day. Dope video as well. De La Soul, Rest in Peace, True Boy the Dove, with Millie Pulled a Pistol on Santa. Notorious Big, Rest

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1: 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Let's go, let's go, let's go.
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0: repeated sample of a drum beat, usually forming a fast syncopated rhythm used as a basis for dance music. The word breakbeat comes from the fact that the drum loop that was sampled occurred when there was a break in the music, and on most occasions the drummer would
1: perform a solo.
2: Hey, what's happening? This is your breakbeat of the week. The group Mountain and the song Long Red is recorded by Leslie West for his first solo album, Mountain, in 1969. He performed it with his band Mountain at Woodstock in 1969, which was later included on Live, The Road Goes Ever On in 1972. The drum break from this version is the one that's most sampled. It's one of the most sampled ones in history, too. The 24-second drum intro from Mountain performance of the song at Woodstock has been sampled over 700 times. Some users of this sample, we're going to listen to Compton's Most Wanted, Growing Up in the Hood, Ice Cube and Chuck D with Endangered Species, EPMD with It's My Thing, Eric B. and Rakim with Eric B. as President, De La Soul and Verbal Clap, and this is Mountain Long Red, Breakbeat of the Week, of the Week, of the Week.
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5: You out there?

At the bottom of our news tonight, there's been a new animal aimed in the direction of falling off the face of the earth. Yes, young black teenagers are recorded to be the oldest and the newest creatures added to the endangered species list. As of now, the government has not made steps to preserve the blacks. When asked why, a top law official adds, because they make good game.

0: 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Serving Southwest Ohio. Hey, what's happening? Welcome to the top of the third. This is 3J the DJ. You're tuned in to Table of Contents. Like I mentioned, that Long Red sample, that drum break, wow, over 700 times. West shouting, you out there louder. Yeah, that energetic ad lib. Everybody sampled it. Pete Rock, Kanye West, Rick Rubin, Jay Dilla, the stepson of the clapper, Marley Marr. It's just, it goes on and on. It was used 10 times in 1987 alone and 20 times in 1988. So you can imagine how popular the break is. These mix-ups this hour are as follows. We're going to end it off with Camp Low, Curtis Mayfield mix with Black Nostalgiac, The Roots and The Flying Lizards, Water, Busta Rhymes from The Mighty Conglomerate, and Sills and Crofts, a joint called Put Your Hands Where My Eyes Can See. And we're going to start off with Boogie Down Productions and AC/DC, Dope Beat. Mix-ups, mix-ups, mix-ups.
1: 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Forever. Forever and ever and ever and ever. 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

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D-Knight rocks the house. Old Miss Adam rocks the house. Flavius Walker turns them out. 42 Black knocks them out. To my Mellow Moses Gun, rock the house. 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

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Speeding. 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Scott LaRock.

Yes, indeed. Those mix-ups, I do them for y'all. You know, born on this day, Andre Rene Roussimoff, or Andre the Giant that we know, a French professional wrestler dubbed as the eighth wonder of the world. He was known for his great size, which was a result of giantism caused by an excess of the human growth hormone. So we want to say rest in peace to Mr. Andre the Giant. We all used to watch wrestling. Also, Miss Grace Jones, born on this day in 1948, a Jamaican singer, songwriter, model, and actress. Might remember her from Boomerang, but she also has some hits. Pull Up to the Bumper, My Jamaican Guy, Slave to the Rhythm. Yeah, want to say happy birthday to her. Joe Michael Dusty Hill, born on today in 1949, passing away July the 28th, 2021. He was a bassist for the rock group ZZ Top. Yeah, for more than 50 years, we want to say happy heavenly birthday to him. And also Jeffrey Ross Hyman. He was known as Joey Ramone of the Ramones. We want to say happy heavenly birthday to him. William J. Lambert Jr., born on this day in 1957, American former professional basketball coach and player who spent the majority of his career with the Detroit Pistons. Want to say happy birthday to him. Michael Shea Campbell, born on this day in 1983, American stand-up comedian, actor, writer. Shea is best known for his work on the NBC sketch comedy series Saturday Night Live. We want to say happy birthday to him. This, our eighth segment, will end with Black Rob. Rest in peace, Black Rob, with Woe. A Tribe Called Quest, rest in peace. Five Dog with Excursions. Outkast with Mainstream. And we go start it off with Biz Markie, rest in peace. The Vapors. Tables of contents, y'all. Let's go. Let's go. Let's go. Let's go. Let's go. Let's go. Let's go.

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0: DJ.
1: Yo, I'm getting ready to put y'all up on something, man. 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

0: Welcome back to Tables. You know, born on yesterday, Mr. Rob Bass. Born in Harlem, Rob Bass is half of the hip-hop duo with DJ Easy Rock, rest in peace, who are best known for their joint It Takes Two and a nasty sample litigation from the Joy and Pain joint that they did. Yeah, just read about that. Also born on yesterday in 1946, Mr. Reggie Jackson, American former professional baseball right fielder who played 21 seasons for the Kansas City, Oakland Athletics, Baltimore Orioles, New York Yankees, and California Angels of the MLB. Nephew Tommy, born on yesterday in 1967, from Houston, Texas. He's an American comedian, actor, and producer. And before that, Dietrich Haddon, born May 17th in 1973, from Detroit, Michigan, American gospel singer, songwriter, music producer, pastor, and actor, best known for his progressive gospel and contemporary styles. I say happy birthday to him. Sugar Ray Leonard celebrated a birthday also May 17th, 1956. Ray Charles Leonard, also known as Sugar Ray Leonard, is a American former professional boxer, motivational speaker, and occasional actor. You want to say happy birthday to him. This, our last segment, will end with Dr. Oop, Deep Impact, Homeboy Sandman with Look Alive, Birdman and Eclipse with What Happened to That Boy, ooh, and Ice Cube with Rolling with the Lynch Mob. I want to thank y'all for hanging in there with me for these 3 hours of solid golden age and classic old school hip hop. This is 3J signing out. Catch y'all next Tuesday. Peace.
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1: Hey, there it is. There you have it. Birdman, Clips, Yann Smith, VA, you know. 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We flip bricks, Yann Smith.
2: Gangsta.
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It's like Magnum Force, Santa Claus coming to town. 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
0: Oh, that's funky. That's funky.
3: Imagine a woman 101 years old. She loves her family, loves her community, loves the legacy she's created after a long, rich life. And then knowing her time is short, through chance, through fate, she finds a trove of almost forgotten letters that transport her back to another time. Which is all well and good, but the memories she uncovers and the path those recollections lead her down threaten the fabric of everything she's built over the last century.

0: Live from NPR News, I'm Giles Snyder. President Trump has successfully primaried Kentucky Congressman Thomas Massey. Trump's handpicked challenger, Ed Gallrine, defeated Massey in Tuesday's primary election. Kentucky Public Radio's Sylvia Goodman reports.
1: Gallrine won the nomination by a more than 9 percentage point margin. It's another victory for Trump, who has worked to knock off many of his perceived foes in Congress. In his victory speech Tuesday night, Gallrine thanked the president.
2: Now my focus is on advancing the president's and the party's agenda to put America first and Kentucky always.
1: While conceding the race, Massey said he felt he had mobilized young voters and beamed as his supporters chanted for him to run again in 2028.
3: We weren't really running against Ed Gallrine. We weren't running against Donald Trump. We were running for what we believe in.
1: The race was one of the most closely watched contests and the most expensive House primary so far in the country. For NPR News, I'm Sylvia Goodman in Louisville, Kentucky.
0: In Georgia, two Trump-backed candidates for governor are heading to a primary runoff over two others who had opposed the president's attempts to overturn the 2020 election in Georgia, including Secretary of State Brad Raffensperger. The Trump administration defending its plan for a $1.8 billion anti-weaponization fund. NPR's Tom Dreisbach reports.
4: Trump administration officials say people who believe the government was weaponized against them should apply for taxpayer-funded restitution through the Justice Department's upcoming anti-weaponization fund. And officials would not rule out making payments to Trump supporters who violently assaulted police during the January 6th attack on the Capitol. Vice President J.D. Vance told reporters they would evaluate applications on a case-by-case basis.
5: We're trying to compensate people where the book was thrown at them. They were mistreated by the legal system.
4: Democrats have condemned the initiative, calling it a slush fund for Trump's allies. Tom Dreisbach, NPR News.
0: Now to San Diego, which is mourning the three victims of Monday's mosque shooting. Katie Anastas, member station KPBS, reports.
6: Amin Abdullah, a father of eight, was the center's security guard who was killed in the attack. Imam Taha Hassan says he was a hero.
7: If he didn't do what he did, and he sacrificed his life, the two suspects would have access to every single classroom. We're so proud of him.
6: The center has a school on site. San Diego Police Chief Scott Wall says 140 children were within 15 feet of the suspects. He says Abdullah delayed the suspects and told staff to lock down the center. Mansour Kaziha had worked at the center for 40 years.
7: I don't know what I'm going to do at the Islamic Center without his assistance, his daily assistance.
6: Community members have raised more than $2 million for the victims' families. For NPR News, I'm Katie Anastas in San Diego.
0: This is NPR News. President Trump is defending the White House ballroom project. He showed off the construction site to a group of reporters Tuesday. The visit came after the Senate parliamentarian over the weekend set a proposal to pay for $1 billion in security additions to the White House campus could not be included in a bill currently before Congress. A large wildfire in California threatening one of the rarest species of pines in the world. 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
8: A fast-spreading wildfire on Santa Rosa Island off the coast of Santa Barbara has burned through a grove of endangered Torrey pines. The island is one of only two places in the world where the endangered species grows. The other is in San Diego. Mike Thune, a spokesperson for the National Park Service, wouldn't say how many trees have burned, but that the stand appears, quote, intact.
9: The observation from the firefighters on the ground is that fire intensity was relatively low.
8: According to the National Park Service, the trees are vulnerable to extinction in the wild. The fire started late last week and is still burning. The cause is still under investigation. For NPR News, I'm Kendra Hanna from San Luis Obispo.
0: Crews in Southern California also battling a wildfire in the hills above Simi Valley, northwest of Los Angeles. More than 17,000 people under evacuation orders because of the Sandy Fire. It has consumed more than 2 square miles and is 5% contained. Major financial markets in Asia tracking Wall Street. They are largely lower in Wednesday trading after the S&P 500 fell 0.7% for a third straight loss in setting its latest all-time high. I'm Giles Snyder, NPR News.
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13: Okay, so about a decade ago, I wander into the wrong Chicago Hilton conference room, and there's this guy. He's shaggled, bespeckled, sort of surrounded, speaking to a group of young writers, audio producers and makers. He's talking to them about how to speak to people. And he says something to the effect of, whoever you are, just be that. Just do that. And really, since then, I've marveled watching him do that. This unfolding, evolving, stretching into his own singular voice, now lauded as one of the most celebrated storytellers of our time, Jonathan Goldstein. His podcast is called Heavyweight. And on it, on Heavyweight, and if you don't want to subscribe immediately, Jonathan sits down with people to help them solve one of those problems they don't know how to tackle any other way. Maybe a lost connection, unsolved mystery, perhaps a friendship that ended without closure. Whatever it is, Jonathan digs in and tries to help them make it right. And I kid you not, you're about to hear. I'm in a grocery store, and this episode stopped me in my tracks, and I think it's gonna stop you too. I saw the setup there is. Snap Judgment proudly presents, very proudly presents, Heavyweight.
14: Hello.
15: Hello, is this Barbara?
14: No, this is Deborah.
15: How are you related to Barbara?
14: I don't know who Barbara is.
15: Although this might sound like a classic Cheech and Chong routine, it's actually me phoning Deborah. Deborah, you should know, is 102 years old. Yet it is I who is having the senior moment. Oh my, I'm so sorry. For some reason, I think I thought your name was Barbara.
14: It's okay. I've lived long enough. I could take any name.
15: I'm phoning Deborah. Her name is Deborah. Because she made a discovery recently that has turned her life on its head. It all began with a phone call from her daughter, Lee.
14: She called me several months ago, and she said, Mom, given your age, I'd like to help you clear out your storage room. So I said, fine, when are you coming? She said, now.
15: The storage room is a room in Deborah's Bronx apartment. She affectionately calls it the snake pit. It's where expired vitamins and broken kitchen appliances collect. While cleaning it out, her daughter Lee saw something that caught her eye.
14: And she walked out of the storage room with a cardboard box.
15: Written across the top of the box were Deborah's initials. And beside those initials, underlined in black ink, were the words, go through. When Deborah lifted the lid, she uncovered something she'd stashed away long ago and had never gone through.
14: 256 letters written to me when I was 21.
15: The letters, tied up in ribboned bundles, were from Deborah's first love, a man named Jerry Robbins.
14: We were engaged to be married.
15: Oh. Jerry was killed in World War II on Christmas Eve, 1944.
14: My future was shredded, as well as the man that I loved.
15: And had you forgotten about these letters?
14: I didn't forget. I just found his death so disturbing, I couldn't take it. So I sequestered that aspect of my prior life away and never looked at it again.
16: She has a really powerful ability to flip the switch, as she calls it.
15: This is Deborah's daughter, Lee.
16: Put it away, not think about it.
15: And that's just what Deborah did. To escape the grief of Jerry's death, she threw herself into graduate school, got a master's degree in social work, and from there, life just kept unspooling. She married a man named Irving, who was an attorney and a good provider, and together they raised three kids. But all the while, through 64 years of marriage, through every move, every new chapter, Deborah kept the box with its lid closed shut. Until recently. Nearly 80 years after Jerry's death, and over a decade after the death of her husband, Irving, Deborah was finally ready to open the box and start reading.
14: Every letter, every postcard, and every V-mail.
15: Email?
14: V-mail.
15: Oh.
14: The letter V as in victory.
15: Right. Right. Will you listen to me? V-mail, as I only later learned, was a method the government used to get soldiers' letters to their families. And as Deborah read these letters, something began to happen.
14: I fell in love with Jerry again.
15: Not only did the box contain Jerry's handwritten letters, but also a number of his poems and short stories. Jerry, Deborah tells me, was an aspiring writer with big dreams.
14: His absolute motivation was to write, write, and compose. If he had a pencil or a pen in hand, he'd seek out paper to write on.
15: The sheer volume of letters, their depth and detail, attest to this. And each day, sometimes all through the day, Deborah would read and reread Jerry's words. And as she did, she felt him return to her. It was like time had collapsed.
14: How can a 101-year-old woman whose hormones have long since shriveled fall in love again?
15: Deborah's daughter Lee noticed the change that came over her mother, how re-energized she'd become. And Lee thought that was wonderful. To a point.
16: There's a thin line because she started slipping into what we would call Jerry land.
15: Oh, what is that?
16: That is, not to label it too much, but a kind of overarching obsession with all things Jerry.
17: All she did was live in Jerry land.
15: This is Deborah's other daughter, Lauren.
17: And every time I called her up or would see her, it would be, Jerry said this and Jerry said that.
16: She would spend all my conversations with her just talking about Jerry.
18: It sounds a little bit, the way you describe it is like, you know, like when a teenager's in love, you know?
16: Yeah.
18: They're just drawing like the person's name and hearts,
16: yeah,
18: you know, in
16: yeah.
18: their notebook or something.
16: Yeah. You just can't help but talk about it all the time.
15: Lauren says their mother stopped watching movies, reading books, attending the classes she took online.
17: I was concerned about it. Lee was concerned about it. We all kept saying, here, Mom, here's a great book. Read this. Watch this. Why don't you invite people over? And it was truly like she was in a bubble.
15: Also concerning to Lauren is how, since the discovery of the letters, Jerry has threatened to eclipse her late father, Irving. For proof, you need look no further than Deborah's living room. On an entry table by the door is a photograph of Irving, but beside her favorite chair is one of Jerry.
17: sitting right next to her, and my father is off to the side. What the hell?
18: How does that make you feel?
17: Weird. Strange.
15: Deborah, for her part, insists her feelings for Jerry have no bearing on the love she feels for her late husband. But this passionate side of Deborah is new to Lauren.
17: They always say we become more of ourselves the older we get.
18: Do you think so?
17: I think so. Don't you?
18: I'd like to think so, yeah. I mean, it certainly seems like with your mother, I mean, she continues to grow, you know?
17: She does. There's a great line I love to quote, and it's from Metallica.
18: Metallica?
17: The heavy metal bands. And one of the lines is, "My lifestyle determines my death style." And I think it's a great line. Like, she's not dying, but, you know, I think we just keep becoming more.
18: Yeah.
17: And, I'm sorry for all these texts. My husband just got nominated for 2 Emmys.
18: Oh, my goodness. That's fantastic.
17: Yeah.
15: As it happens, Lauren's husband is the award-winning documentary filmmaker Joe Berlinger. Among his work, Some Kind of Monster, an exploration of Metallica's experience in group therapy.
17: He just got nominated and my whole family is like, yay, that's great, congrats.
15: Good for him. But you know what's also good? As good, if not better, than being nominated for TV's most prestigious award? Helping people. And right now, I'm going to help Deborah with something she's taken to calling her mandate.
14: When I was a daughter, I had an obligation to my parents, as a student to my teacher in my school, as a wife and a mother to my family. But now that I've lived this long, my mandate is to do something with these amazing letters.
15: Deborah hopes to honor Jerry by giving his writing an audience. It occurs to me that I have an audience, and perhaps if Deborah and I read through the letters together, it would fulfill her mandate and allow her to move on. I put the idea to Lee.
18: Do you think, like, getting something out there into the world would allow her to leave Jerryland?
16: Yeah, I do. Because he'll always be 21. He'll always be a writer who never got to live his potential. So there's this quality of stuckness or stasis getting his work out there. It's almost like she gets to the end.
14: Can you come to my apartment?
18: Well, I'm in Minnesota.
14: I wouldn't fly out where you are, but if you can come to my home, I would be eternally grateful for as long as I last.
18: Well, I mean, I would love to see the letters, and it would be really nice to meet you in person.
14: Okay, Mr. Goldstein, so come look.
18: Yeah.
14: Said the old lady to the young man.
15: And so, it looks like this 56-year-old young man is heading off to New York. Because like the writing on the box says, maybe the only way out is to go through.
13: Heavyweight episode continues right after the break. Stay tuned.
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21: Hi, I'm Layla Faldin from Morning Edition. I've spent a lot of my adult life as a journalist moving. 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
15: 256 letters. It took several weeks for my producer Phoebe and me to read them all. Many of the letters were missing dates and locations, but we puzzled our way through, doing our best to bring chronological order. And as we did, a life emerged, and a portrait of the young man who lived it.
18: We went through all 256 of the letters.
16: Oh, yeah. Boy. So, yeah. You know Jerry.
18: Oh, yeah. So let's, why don't we just... start off by reading the first letter.
16: Here goes. Dear Deb, finding myself with a few spare moments.
15: Jerry's first letters are from the spring of 1940, nearly 4 years before he enlisted.
16: My mother advised me that she doesn't mind my staying in your house till all hours of the night. She likes you quite a bit, which practically makes it unanimous.
15: Deborah and Jerry had been friends since their elementary school days in Brooklyn, but their friendship was beginning to blossom into something more.
18: What were you guys doing until all hours of the night?
16: Talking. As passionate as it was, it was never consummated, which is my regret.
18: It is a regret.
16: Oh, intensely so.
15: Deborah says she was waiting for marriage.
16: But we would have had a hot time together. I forgot that I'm being recorded.
15: Jerry lived over an hour away by subway, and before texting, emails, and the prevalence of phone calls, weekend rendezvous were planned out over letters. Jerry's writing is clever. In one missive, he invites Deborah out to a show for New Year's Eve. When she doesn't give him a straight answer, he sends a follow-up. To help you make a decision and for your convenience, you will find on page 4 of this letter a ballot. Just check one and mail within the next week. The ballot shows two options, yes and yes. Be it in his letters or his short stories, Jerry had a way with a closing line. His fiction often showcased an ironic reveal in the final sentence. In one story, the peacenik babbling in the mental institution turns out to be a former war commissioner. In another, the motorist who stops to help a stranded woman turns out to be an executioner on his way to put the woman's son to death. They were like Twilight Zone episodes, almost 20 years before the show went on the air. Jerry shared drafts of these stories along with poems. Deborah appreciated his lyrical turns of phrase.
16: I call them Jerryisms. Instead of war, he says... man-made madness.
15: As a student at Columbia studying to be a writer, Jerry was exempt from the draft. But in the winter of 1943, he decided to leave school and enlist. Aside from his parents, Deborah was the first person he told. "Since one of my guiding rules," he wrote, "has always been, to thine own self be true, I feel I can't stay out any longer, just paying lip service to my beliefs." From boot camp, Jerry's letters arrived in Deborah's mailbox every day. His clever short stories with the tidy Twilight Zone endings gave way to reportage. Jerry detailed the eccentric characters he met, the sergeant with a jaw like a rock, the chaplain who was a secret lush. But he also shared his feelings. In one letter, he described the first time he stood before a mirror and saw himself in uniform, how it gave him chills. As training became more grueling and the thought of war more present and real, Jerry sought refuge in Deborah, summoning her presence during lonely evenings at camp or long marches in the heat. "I didn't mind walking because I wasn't alone. You were with me, walking by my side and keeping me company all the time. We spoke about 1,000 things, my furlough, the invasion, what we're going to do together when I come back. I recited poetry to you, and when no one was watching,

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1: Each evening, Jerry called it their nightly meeting. When the hour struck, they dropped whatever they were doing, and in the absence of a telephone, each would simply think of the other. "I close my eyes," Jerry wrote. "The world fades away. And then, it's now."
2: "Now" was one of our secret words. The only thing that was real was here and now. Through the ebony of night, I reach out for you. And from across the wide expanse of sea, you come. Your eyes flashing, your body warm and curved. This is the only place. This is the only time. Here and now.
3: Do you want to read another letter? This one will be a special one.
2: Sure. So here I go again, doing things crudely and probably very badly. "Honey, I want to get engaged on my furlough. I needn't add that I'm anxiously and eagerly awaiting your reply. Just say yes."
3: And here, Deborah recites from memory her reply from over 80 years ago.
2: "My answer to you is yes, yes, yes."
3: Back at boot camp, time marched on. And in the fall of 1944, Jerry received notice. He was going to be deployed. But before his deployment, he was granted a final furlough. So he went home to see Deborah, where he gave her a ring. Together, they made plans for the future, talked about everything that lay ahead once he was home for good. And then, standing on the subway platform in Washington Heights, they said their last goodbye.
2: "I can almost feel it. I remember kissing him and saying, 'This isn't good. I don't know what's happening.' And I went into the train and I cried hysterically all the way till the last stop on that train."
3: Jerry's company was shipped off to England, where American soldiers were preparing to join the fight in mainland Europe. Unbeknownst to them, they were destined for one of the deadliest campaigns of World War II, the Battle of the Bulge. But they never made it there. Jerry was among more than 2,200 men loaded onto a troop ship on Christmas Eve. The ship was bound for Cherbourg, France, just a short trip across the English Channel. But hours later, just 5 miles from the entrance to the harbor, a torpedo struck. A survivor described the slender silver missile cutting through the water and colliding with the ship as having shaken the vessel from stern to stern. Hundreds of men in the lower decks were killed instantly as the sea rushed into the massive gash. Those who made it to the upper decks weren't much better off. They'd not been briefed on how to lower the lifeboats or free the rafts that might have carried them to safety. That, they were told, was the job of the crew. But the crew, a Belgian outfit, spoke little English and had little loyalty to the American troops aboard. And so it happened that many crew members abandoned ship, while the Americans aboard still had no idea they were slowly sinking. Many soldiers were presumed to have gone down with the ship. Others were lost to injuries and hypothermia. In the end, 763 men died. Jerry was one of them. After 6 months of training, he saw one day of war. The scale of death was so needless, the failed emergency response so poor, that for decades, the U.S. government covered up the details.

0: Survivors risk losing their veteran benefits if they talked. And so, when a family was notified that they'd lost a loved one, only the barest details were shared.
1: I was in Jerry's parents' home. His mother and father were in the room. They handed me the telegram.
0: In the months before he died, looking towards the war he was about to enter, Jerry wrote a poem. "All I ask for, God, in the brief second before eternity swallows me up, a glimpse of the world that is to be, where no man need make a prayer like mine. Then will I know there is meaning amidst this man-made madness."
1: In a certain way, I've never verbalized this, but in certain way, the discovery of those letters have turned my life upside down because I don't feel as happy as I used to feel. I really don't.
0: It's the first time I've heard Deborah say this. I thought for Deborah, Jerryland was a happy escape. And it seems it can be, but there's sadness there too. After discovering the box, Deborah found herself having nightmares. The letters abruptly end in 1944. So in place of an actual ending, Deborah's mind crafted its own. She dreamt of Jerry in the water. She dreamt of him frozen in the English Channel. And it was like a piece of Deborah was stuck there with him. Recently, though, I learned something that might help Deborah to work herself free. A few months ago, a genealogist friend of the family was doing some digging and turned up something surprising, something that Deborah never knew. Jerry's body wasn't in the English Channel, nor was it buried somewhere in Europe. Jerry's body had actually been repatriated back to America and interred in a Jewish cemetery called Mount Lebanon. And it turns out, the cemetery is not an hour's drive from Deborah's apartment. To move on from Jerryland, maybe Deborah needs more than just to revisit the past or honor the past. Maybe she needs to grieve it. Leaving the house at 102 is not so easily done, and Deborah has yet to visit Jerry's grave. I ask if it might be something we could do together.
1: Anything that brings me closer to him, I'm game.
0: After the break, Jerry.

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1: Beth Orton's new album, The Ground Above, is due out June 26th. In a 2022 conversation with World Cafe, Orton talks about why she wanted to take the reins as producer on her then-new album, Weather Alive. 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
4: Officials in Box Elder County, Utah, recently approved a data center that will cover 40,000 acres.
5: 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Aye. 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Thank you very much.
4: Well, county residents are fighting back. The story of Box Elder County and Americans' fast-rising mistrust of data centers. 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
0: Welcome back to Snap Judgment. I'm Nicholas Washington, and we're listening to the Heavyweight episode, already in progress.
6: Just as I'm about to book a minivan for our visit to the cemetery, I receive an invitation to a video conference. Hi, hello?
7: Hey, sorry, I had to, log in.
6: Deborah's Emmy Award-winning son-in-law, Joe Berlinger, also wants to come to the cemetery to film for his own project about Deborah.
7: I mean, we're all such huge fans of Heavyweight that we're so excited that you're engaged.
6: Yeah. I mean, right back at you. We love what you do. So we have I a pet hamster in my fanny pack? Allow me to explain my lack of enthusiasm about Joe's participation.
7: You know, when I go out and I do something for Netflix or whatever, it's a little...
6: The world of documentary is a hierarchy that breaks down thusly. Netflix documentaries, the top floor penthouse suite. Audio documentaries, the underground parking garage where audio documentarians park their used Ford Fiestas. So as much as I love Joe's work, let's just say Metallica doesn't have two lead guitarists. Let's just say it only has one. And according to the internet, his name is Kirk Lee Hammett. And on this documentary shoot, I'm the Kirk.
7: It's not like we're going to be dueling interviewers or anything like that. I want to assure you of that. I just want to be a fly on the wall and observe what's happening. You know,
6: Canadian etiquette dictates my not saying no. But I will be documenting you, Joe Berlinger, documenting me, as I document Deborah. On a sunny morning in October, we all meet at Deborah's.
8: Hello.
9: Hi.
8: Hi. Hi, Jonathan.
9: Hi, hi.
6: Deborah is seated by the window wearing a colorful kerchief around her neck. The sunlight illuminates her shoulder-length white hair in a puffy halo.
8: I'd like to say a few words, if that's okay.
9: Of course.
6: Deborah has prepared a speech about Jerry that she'd like to recite at his gravesite. In fact, a few days earlier, she left a phone message saying it would be 4 minutes long, suggesting she'd already timed it and practiced it just to get it all right. My worry is that with a speech already committed to memory, Deborah might have already decided how and how much she wants to feel.
10: Yep, thank you.
6: We load into the van. Deborah, her aide Javi, her daughter Lee, and my producer Phoebe. Joe seats himself up front, the papa. Ostensibly, it's so he can silently record Deborah and me in the seats behind him. Silently.
7: Jonathan, what are we doing today?
9: Well,
6: being questioned on one's own podcast is not unlike being strapped into a baby seat in one's own 14-seater van, which, might I add, one paid for. Rather than demanding that everyone in the van pause their various recording devices so I can throw a full-on Kirkley Hammett-level artistic tantrum, I instead do this.
9: We are heading off to the Queen's Cemetery.
6: I obey my master. Master. That's a Metallica reference. We ride through Washington Heights, where Jerry grew up, past the grounds of the World's Fair, where he and Deborah spent many a summer's afternoon.
8: That was the greatest dates we ever had.
6: Together, they marveled over futuristic architecture, the debut of the first television, portraits of a hopeful future. When we arrive at the cemetery, we consult the map. The cemetery is so large that it has streets, and the streets have names.
8: Jerry's not on Paradise Avenue, is he?
10: He actually is just off the
8: Paradise. He is? How about that?
11: Okay.
12: Okay.
11: We're ready to go.
8: Okay.
11: Big space, Mom.
8: Okay.
11: I got the stones.
6: We all get out of the car. According to the map, Jerry's grave isn't far. Deborah's aide wheels her towards the aisle of tombstones.
8: Okay. What's going through my mind now is a letter from Jerry saying there's so many things I want to do with you. Oh.
6: And suddenly, there it is, the headstone. Beloved son and dear brother, Private Jerome Robbins, Jerry.
8: Oh, God.
11: Do you want to do this?
8: Yeah.
11: Okay.
8: I can get Jerry.
9: We brought along the Kaddish, if you wanted to say it.
8: You don't have to bring it to me. I know it.
9: You know it. Okay. Yeah.
8: Dalvius Kaddish.
6: When she's finished with the prayer for the dead, Deborah remains quiet. But then something happens, something she hadn't planned for or prepared for. Taking in the sight of all those tombstones, she just starts talking.
8: Ugh, what a waste. This one, 19. This beloved one, 22. The other one, 20. No more wars. Please, no more wars. There are too many beautiful, healthy young veterans who are lined up here and probably never had a chance to live. What thieves warmongers are. Warmongers are thieves of life that was never lived. Man-made madness. Man-made madness. Okay, I said enough, Jerry.
6: Deborah will later tell me that she surprised herself. For all the words she'd prepared, these words, she said, came from the guts. To get through her long life, Deborah learned to box up the pain and store it neatly away. But maybe, if you live long enough, everything, even those buried things, rise to the surface again, searching for light.
7: Ready? One, two, three.
12: One more step, Mom.
8: I know.
6: We all load into the van and settle back in for the journey back to the Bronx.
9: How are you feeling?
8: I thought it would be painful. And it wasn't painful. I got a refill of energy. It was a little bit of stealing from his strength. And that really came from being with Jerry.
6: A young man, at a time when he needed love most, conjured a spectral companion to journey by his side. And now, almost a century later, an old woman does the same. It's the sort of ironic twist that could have flowed from Jerry's pen.
12: Hey, Joe, you want some nuts?
8: Or a banana?
7: Nice.
8: What about a banana?
6: Back in the van, Joe reminds Deborah that it's his daughter, Deborah's granddaughter's 31st birthday.
8: Oh, that's right.
7: Should we call her?
8: Huh? Yes.
6: When she gets home, Deborah will return some phone calls, maybe take a nap. All the little things that make up a life. All the little things that make up the here and now.
7: Happy birthday.
8: Happy birthday to you. Happy birthday to you.
13: Happy birthday.
8: Off key. Sarah. Off key.
13: Oh my gosh, so many-

0: This episode of Heavyweight was produced by Phoebe Flanagan and me, Jonathan Goldstein. Our senior producer is Kalila Holt. Our supervising producer is Stevie Lane. Editorial guidance from Emily Condon. Special thanks to Chris Neary, Lucy Sullivan, Ben Nadif-Hafri, and Greta Cohn. Special thanks also to Daria O'Connor, Jack Eiferman, and Alan Andrade, the author of the book Leopoldville, A Tragedy Too Long Secret, which is a great read if you want to learn more about the sinking of Jerry's ship. Deborah is publishing a collection of Jerry's writing that will soon be available on Amazon. You can find more information about the book at waitformeworld.com. Her daughter Lee has been working on a screenplay about Deborah and Jerry. As for Joe, he has two Netflix documentaries coming out early next year. Emma Munger mixed the episode with original music by Christine Fellows, John K. Sampson, Blue Dot Sessions, Bobby Lord, and Emma Munger. Additional scoring by Chris Zabriskie. Our theme song is by The Weaker Thans, courtesy of Epitaph Records. This is the end of our season, the final episode, but we'll be back in the spring with some more fun stuff, so keep an ear out. And we've got a new season coming your way next fall, so if you have a story for us, don't be withholding, okay? Email us at heavyweight@pushkin.fm. Happy holidays to all, and thank you for your continued support and listenership. I'm Jonathan Goldstein. Ta-ta. Ciao for now. Adieu. Don't use that stuff at the end. But you could put that part in. You could put in the part of me saying, don't use that stuff at the end. And then you could put in the part where I'm saying, don't use this stuff. Okay? It'll be fun.
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the first Filipino family to move into Clinton, Maryland. As soon as we arrived into our new home, my mom, a nurse, super Catholic and a hypochondriac, started making the sign of the cross with Lysol. I have two sisters named Faith and Charity. My name is Reggie. There is no hope in the family. While I was growing up, my mom would say to me, Reggie, why do you want to sleep over the neighbor's house there? They will murder you. Psst, Reggie, come on now. Practice your piano lessons. My mom gave me piano lessons because for Filipinos, it was like old-fashioned karaoke. A big hit was Memory from Cats. Reggie, come on now. Play me the Cats. Your titos and titas are here to hear me sing the Cats. Psst, come on now.

I am beautiful, dear. My mom would sing that song off key while everybody applauded with a plate of pancit noodles on their lap, sipping Pepsi and hailing her a Filipina Barbara Streisand. Afterwards, she wouldn't sing anything else. She'd just run back into the kitchen, laugh like a Smurf, and make more pancit noodles. But I too wanted to be a performer. I saw the movie Fame, and I imagined myself shenaying past the Silver Queen cornfields of Clinton, Maryland. And I could see myself breakdancing on top of lunch tables and taxicabs.

0: understand that I decided I would be a performer. And I signed up for every performance opportunity that I could. I signed up for the NAACP Afro Academic Cultural Technological Scientific Olympics of the Mind Oratory Competition. And I won a gold medal presented to me by Kim Fields, Tootie from the Facts of Life. Reggie, I know that you will win the NAACP contest because as a nurse in the nursing home, I am helping all the black people. And the black people are praying to God. And God is giving you blessings. So, Anna, keep doing it. Doing it. Act, act. So I did. And I auditioned for television parts. And I got a call back for America's Most Wanted. And I told my mom, and she said, Reggie, that is so good for you. I know that you could be the killer. So she told everyone at church, and they were praying that I would get the killer parts. It was a novena campaign. And finally, I was the killer. And everyone at church came up to my mom, and they said, Mrs. Cabico, your son was so great on America's Most Wanted. And she said, oh, well, yes, he was always very mean to me and his sisters. Well, with all the money I got performing, I bought myself a car. And I auditioned in Washington, D.C., every regional theater part I could get. And I finally got my first acting role. It was a servant with no lines. I'd be coming home late at night, and my mom would be pacing back and forth. Reggie, if you're an actor, I do not want you to do these soap operas because you will lead the people to sin. Reggie, be like Oprah. Reggie, you are my Oprah. I know that you will help me retire and send your two younger sisters to college. My mom dragged me to the other side of the living room. As I walked over, I saw a huge light. And as I got closer, I saw this lighted glass stand with all of my awards. It was like each certificate had its own light bulb. It was like a trophy Christmas tree. Mom, what's this? Reggie, this is your shrine. My mom was not going to let me go. My dream of performing in Times Square was not in this Clinton, Maryland living room. I'm just a servant with no lines. I'm not the patron saint to your immigrant dreams. Mom, I'm not your Oprah.
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2: 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KQD in San Francisco is Snap's orbiting hall of justice. No Snap Studios content may be used for training, testing, or developing machine learning or AI systems without prior written permission. On Team Snap, the union represented producers, artists, editors, and engineers are members of the National Association of Broadcast Employees and Technicians, Communications Workers of America, AFL-CIO, Local 51. And this is not the news. No way is this news. In fact, you could find some old letters from a former paramour, and you would still not be as far away from the news as this is. But this is.

0: My son, we are six. The turban is a part of our identity. 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And who are you to try and blend in when you were born to stand out?
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0: From WHYY in Philadelphia, this is Fresh Air. I'm Tanya Mosley. Today, writer Jessamyn Ward. She's a two-time National Book Award winner, a MacArthur Fellow, and the author of Salvage the Bones and the memoir Men We Read. Her new book, On Witness and Respair, is a collection of nonfiction essays written over 17 years from her home in rural Mississippi. She's known for writing about grief, the daily beats of loss after the deaths of friends and family members, including her brother and partner. Jessamyn Ward notes the timing of her book with the rolling back of civil rights protections in the United States.
1: There are powerful actors everywhere who do not have my best interests or, you know, people who are like me, our best interests at heart. And what I can do in order to push back against that is I can return to the word.
0: And jazz critic Martin Johnson reviews a new album from cellist and composer Tamika Reid.
2: Live from NPR News, I'm Giles Snyder. President Trump has successfully primaried Kentucky Republican Congressman Thomas Massey.
3: I have called and conceded the race. We've been honorable the whole time, and we're going to stay that way.
2: Massey referring there to Ed Gelrein, President Trump's handpicked challenger. Trump had targeted Massey over the Epstein files and for criticizing the war in Iran and voting against Trump's tax legislation last year. Massey's ouster followed the primary loss over the weekend of Louisiana Republican Senator Bill Cassidy and losses by state lawmakers in Indiana primaries earlier this month. In Georgia, former Atlanta Mayor Keisha Lance Bottoms has won the Democratic nomination for governor. She will face the winner of a June 16th Republican runoff between two Trump-backed candidates. Capitol Hill, Republicans control the Senate, but they advanced Tuesday a Democratic resolution to force President Trump to end the Iran war. Louisiana Republican Bill Cassidy, a crucial vote. NPR's Eric McDaniel reports.
4: Presidents have 60 days to consult Congress on military action. President Trump's war on Iran has extended well beyond that. And now, after a string of unsuccessful measures, the Senate passed the latest Democratic-led proposal that would force the war to end. Senators Rand Paul, Susan Collins, and Lisa Murkowski had come to support those efforts, and now Senator Cassidy, fresh off a stinging primary loss orchestrated by President Trump, joined them. Here's Cassidy conceding his race last weekend.
5: Our country is not about one individual. It is about the welfare of all Americans, and it is about our Constitution.
4: Eyes are on the House, where a similar measure failed on a tie vote just last week. Eric McDaniel, NPR News, the Capitol.
2: Law enforcement officials in San Diego say that the perpetrators of a deadly mass shooting, quote, did not discriminate on who they hated. NPR's Odette Youssef reports that online materials that appear tied to the attack show typical hallmarks of violent white nationalism.
6: NPR has reviewed a 75-page document and a live stream video that extremism analysts believe are connected to this attack. In the video, the individuals appear to copy many aspects of a violent white supremacist's 2019 attack on worshippers at two mosques in New Zealand. Matthew Kreiner is with the Institute for Countering Digital Extremism.
7: We see that same representation here. We have hate symbols such as the Sonnen Rad prominently displayed on the front of the attackers' chests. We have white lettering writing on their firearms.
6: In the document, the perpetrator of that attack in New Zealand, as well as those behind hate-driven mass shootings in Buffalo, Charleston, and other locations around the world, are revered. Odette Youssef, NPR News.
2: Three people were killed in Monday's attack on the Islamic Center of San Diego. The teenage attackers found dead with apparently self-inflicted gunshot wounds. This is NPR. The U.S. government has agreed to permanently drop tax claims against President Trump. The Justice Department has posted a one-page document to its website that says the government is forever banned and precluded from examining or prosecuting Trump, his sons, and the Trump Organization's current tax issues. The document is part of the deal to resolve Trump's $10 billion lawsuit against the IRS over the leak of his tax returns. A new book about truth in the age of AI contains fake quotes that were generated by artificial intelligence. NPR's Jeff Brumfield has more on what happened.
8: The book is called The Future of Truth. According to its website, it explores how artificial intelligence is poised to replace human complexity with, quote, catastrophic robotic certainty. Robotic certainty appears to have been catastrophic for the book's author, Steven Rosenbaum. He used AI to help write the book, only to have it make up false quotes by prominent journalists and academics. That's according to the New York Times, which broke the story. In a statement to NPR, Rosenbaum said the misattributions were unintentional. If this serves as a warning about the risks of AI-assisted research and verification, he said in his statement, that is why I wrote the book. He says the quotes will be fixed in future editions. Jeff Brumfield, NPR News.
2: Arsenal is at the top of English soccer. Arsenal crowned Premier League champions Tuesday, winning the title for the first time in 22 years. Arsenal was confirmed as champions following Manchester City's 1-1 draw at Bournemouth, leaving Arsenal with an unassailable 4-point lead at the top. I'm Giles Snyder, NPR News.
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0: This is Fresh Air. I'm Tanya Mosley. There's a small town in coastal Mississippi called DeLisle. Mostly Black, a few thousand people. Most of them have lived there for generations. My guest today, writer Jessamyn Ward, was raised there, and her family has been there for more than 100 years. And for the last two decades, she's been writing about it. Her new book is a collection of 22 nonfiction essays that Ward wrote over 17 years. She wrote the first one in 2008, 3 years after Hurricane Katrina took her grandmother's house. She wrote the last one in 2025, sitting with the loss of her brother and her partner, and her grandmother, going back to the music she had grown up on, because as she writes, it was the only place that still felt like home. Ward is the first woman and the first Black American to win the National Book Award for Fiction twice for her novels Salvage the Bones and Sing, Unburied Sing. She is also a MacArthur Fellow. The title of the essay collection is called On Witness and Respair, which is also the title of her 2020 Vanity Fair essay about the death of her spouse and the father of her children. Respair is an English word that was nearly obsolete for 100 years. It means the recovery of hope after despair. Jessamyn Ward, welcome back to Fresh Air.
13: It's good to be here. Thank you for having me.
0: Respair, that old word. That is the definition being fresh hope after despair. The reader never sees it inside, and I'd love to know for you to talk to me about that word, respair, a word that's from really the 1500s. How did you even find that word to be able to articulate the bigger thing that you wanted to say?
13: I discovered the word in 2020, like during 2020, that year. And I had just lost my partner, the father of my children. I just lost him in January of that year. You know, the pandemic began. We were, sequestered from each other. I was unfortunately spending a lot of unhealthy time on Twitter. But it was serving a purpose, right, at the time, because, you know, we were also isolated. And back then, Twitter was one of those places, you know, as a social media app that we can go to where we could find a sense of community, a sense of togetherness, a sense of connection. You know, one of the reasons that I spent so much time on Twitter was because I was using Twitter as a tool to discover new writers. And so I was following a poet. And this poet was talking about how they had discovered the word respair. And that they were sort of spending their time sort of meditating on it in this sort of terrible really difficult moment, right? When so many of us, you know, no matter where we were in the world, we were dealing with, you know, the trauma of the pandemic, right? And of seeing the world remade into, you know, something that was very unfamiliar and scary. And a lot of us, I think, you know, we're feeling uncertainty, and I definitely think that a lot of us were feeling a strong sense of despair, you know. And so this poet was sort of talking about how they discovered this word and they were holding it close to them and they would sort of return to it. And I was so struck by that idea, right, that there was a word that existed that was the opposite of despair.
14: Before I even say this, I want to offer my condolences on the loss of your beloved, as you call him, you describe him in this essay. But I also was really struck by you finding this word at a time that was dark for a lot of people, but it was especially dark because you had literally just lost your beloved right before we went into lockdown. So you were living at home with your children, grieving together. Can you take me just a little bit to that moment and the things that you were doing to try to find your way as you are really sitting in your grief in isolation?
13: Yeah, I mean, when my beloved died, I knew that in my experience, the next 2 years would be just a... you know, that I would be mired in the, you know, the terrible muck of grief, right? That I would be, that I would sort of struggle with it, that time would escape me, that I would, you know, wrestle with that constant pain and longing and loss. And because I'd had the experience of losing, you know, my brother, my sibling, you know, in my early 20s, yes. when he was 19. And so I knew that especially like for me, that those first 2 years would be difficult. But I think having to navigate my grief during the pandemic, when the world that I thought that I knew and that I had planned my life around suddenly did not exist anymore. You know, one world ended. And you know, I've always been, sort of struggled, I think, with depression, with despair, even before my brother died. But right before my partner died, I'd reached this point in my life where, and probably in large part because I was, you know, sort of successful in my vocation, you know, as far as like the outside markers go, right? Mm-hmm. I'd published, I had, you know, had been honored in various ways. And so there was a part of me right before my partner died that was actually, you know, optimistic in a way, right? That believed that I would continue to, you know, to do the work and to, you know, build my little family and nurture my little family and that things would continue to get better.
14: It's a powerful thing to let yourself be optimistic after experiencing loss in a way, because you experienced the loss of your brother, but before that you had lost friends and other relatives and a fair amount of loss that might be more than the average person might experience. And there's an anticipatory grief that kind of lives with that, right? Where you don't quite let yourself feel wholly optimistic.
13: Yeah.
14: And so this moment, this catastrophic thing that happens with your spouse dying, to step out of that optimism, is that what happened? Or tell me how that, what happened?
13: I didn't step out of it. I feel like I, I mean, I just fell, right? I plummeted out of it. And I think that that is something that I still struggle with to this day, right? Like, losing my partner like that on top of all of the other, you know, sort of losses that I experienced and that I have to live with, I didn't believe in, I was no longer optimistic. And a part of me, a very dark part of me, just felt like, you know, what is this for, right? Like, life is just a senseless slide to the grave. Like, that's so dark. Mm-hmm. But that's what I felt like in those, you know, in those 2 years.
15: Especially with having children in the house.
13: Right, right. I mean, that was one of the more difficult sort of aspects of losing my partner, right? Because I had navigated life as a, you know, a sister who'd lost her brother, you know, a friend who's lost friends, a cousin who's lost cousins, right? You know, as a granddaughter and a great-granddaughter who'd lost, you know, grandparents and great-grandparents. But both of my parents are still alive, right? And I was sort of dimly aware that kind of loss would reverberate through my children's lives. And I didn't, you know, I mean, as I was like wrestling with my own grief, right? Here I have to, even though I feel completely devastated, right? And dark, yet I still have to remain present and try to, I don't know, to help my children to believe that, I don't know, that life isn't all darkness.
15: Let's take a short break. But first, if you're having thoughts of suicide, help is available by calling or texting 988. That's the National Suicide and Crisis Lifeline. Again, that number to call or text is 988. My guest is author Jessamyn Ward. Her new essay collection is titled On Witness and Respair. We'll continue our conversation after a short break. 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
15: This is Fresh Air, and today I'm talking with award-winning author Jessamyn Ward. Her new essay collection, On Witness and Respair, is a collection of 22 essays about grief, motherhood, the people she has lost, and the home that she keeps coming back to. There's a moment in this essay, Witness and Respair, where, I guess lack of a better term, the dam breaks for you. You know, you're in the midst of COVID, and so to remind everyone, we're all at home sequestered, and you turn on the TV and you see the crowds of people protesting over George Floyd's death. Can you take me to those feelings you saw watching the people out there protesting all over the world, and what you were witnessing in that moment that almost like it just completely overwhelmed you with emotion?
13: Yeah, I mean, you know, so at that time, right, as I'm, you know, experiencing that first, like, terrible wave of grief, and I am also very aware of, I don't know, of my history, my family's history, my community's history, you know, what it meant to grow up And to be a black, to grow up black in Mississippi, to be a black Mississippian, to be a, you know, a black Southerner. And so one of the sort of motivations for me in pursuing writing was this idea that I would push back against our erasure, or what I understood as our erasure, right? And you know, that was something that was like very clear for me, especially, you know, like after my brother died.
14: That was part of your purpose, right?
13: Right, right. Mm-hmm. Was to say, you know, like, no, like, we're here. We, you know, we live, we love, you know, because I don't know, because especially like, you know, in my brother's case, it just felt like he was erased, right? I mean, by the legal system, who didn't hold the person who killed him responsible for his murder.
14: Right. So to let the audience who doesn't know, your brother died by a drunk driver in a car accident, and the person who was responsible for his death really did not receive the punishment that you believe that he should have.
13: Right. Well, he wasn't charged with my brother's death at all. He was charged with leaving the scene of an accident. Mm-hmm. And that's it. That's what he received, you know, time, 5 years for, and was ordered to pay some restitution. And that's it, right? And so, and that felt like extreme erasure to me, I think, and only definitely cemented my understanding of what it meant to be a, you know, a black person in the South, right? To face the erasure of our humanity again and again and again and again. You know, so this is the context that I was coming to the summer of 2020 with. And, you know, and I felt like in my lifetime, you know, I was born in 1977, I'd never witnessed a movement or a collection, right, of people coming together, of them, you know, sort of bearing witness to that systemic erasure and then standing up and pushing back against it, right? Like, mm-hmm. I think that definitely happened, you know, during in the civil rights movement and then in the 70s, right, with the Black Power movement, but I'd never seen it. I'd never witnessed it. And so it was, I think, shocking for me to see, you know, to see people who were not black and, you know, who were not Southern and who, you know, were, you know, people from all kinds of people, right, who had nothing in common with George Floyd, but people suddenly, like, sitting with that history, sitting with that fact, sitting with that erasure and saying, we see you.
14: Yeah, that was a very overwhelming experience for you, for maybe the Black American who has really lived in this country, always having to prove and show and say, this is real. And so people are actually saying, this is real. We see it. We are standing out and we are standing as witnesses.
13: Right.
14: And that part of that essay was really powerful to me, because now we're in this moment. And I wonder, how do you hold the truth now that the grieving we saw as collective action, in a way, has turned against itself and kind of helped trigger and create this massive campaign to end civil rights?
13: Right. You know, it's, this is difficult for me to talk about because I haven't, you know, on the day that the Tennessee legislature was erasing the seat, you know, the one seat that was occupied by a black congressperson in Memphis. Mm-hmm. It was so difficult. I found myself crying. And I know that I wasn't the only one, right, who felt this sense of loss and this felt this sense of, you know, devastation to know that, you know, that this, that, you know, so many people who fought, you know, for this legislation and for, you know, for these rights, like, you know, with a vote, like they were, that work was undone, unraveled. And, I don't know, it's difficult for me to navigate. And
18: I can almost hear your thoughts as you're trying to find them. Because, like, when you're sitting there and you're watching all these people, it's like you had just lost your spouse and dove deep into a depression and despair after losing him, after being so optimistic. And then there's this other moment of optimism.
13: Right.
18: And is it now another well of despair? Or are we in rest, you know?
13: I don't know. In the past year and a half, I continued to return to the work. But then that's what I've done my entire life, right? So when I lost my brother, I did that. Losing my brother was actually one of the things that made me commit to pursuing this, right? To writing. And then, you know, after Hurricane Katrina, when I was in another moment, I think, where I thought about quitting, right? I returned to the writing, right, and to what I think, like, the good that I think that the writing is accomplishing in the world, right? And then after my partner died, again, like, I almost quit, and then I returned to the writing. And I feel that way. I feel that very strongly now, right, that, you know, because so much about what is happening right now feels just as it did, you know, in 2020, it feels like it's outside of my control, right? There are powerful actors everywhere who do not have my best interests, or, you know, people who are like me, our best interests at heart. And what I can do in order to push back against that is I can return to the word. And believe in the power of storytelling, and believe that storytelling leads us to empathy and leads us to connection, and that is a good thing. And then I can just sit down every day and do the work. I've worked harder in the past, you know, year and a half than I've worked in a long time.
18: Our guest today is award-winning author Jessamyn Ward. We'll be right back after a short break. I'm Tanya Mosley, and this is Fresh Air.

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4: Officials in Box Elder County, Utah, recently approved a data center that will cover 40,000 acres.
5: 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Aye. 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
4: 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The story of Box Elder County and Americans' fast-rising mistrust of data centers. 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
7: This is Fresh Air. I'm Tanya Mosley, and my guest today is writer Jessamyn Ward. She's the first woman and first Black American to win the National Book Award for Fiction twice, for Salvage the Bones in 2011 and Sing, Unburied, Sing in 2017. She earned her MFA from the University of Michigan and is a MacArthur Fellow, and she teaches creative writing at Tulane University. Her new collection of essays is titled On Witness and Respair. I want to talk about the essay, Raising a Black Son in the U.S. You wrote this in, it was published in 2017 for The Guardian. And at the time of this essay, you were 40 years old, and you had a 2-year-old daughter, and you were pregnant with your son. And in this excerpt I'd like to have you read, you are about to undergo a battery of tests and also learn the gender of your child.
8: As the months progressed, I developed gestational diabetes and agonized over the prospect of another premature birth. I wanted my second child to have the time in the womb my first didn't. I wanted to give the second the safety and time my body failed to give the first. I also underwent an entire battery of tests for genetic abnormalities. A bonus of one of the tests was that I would learn the sex of the child I was carrying. When the nurse called to deliver my test results, I was nervous. When she told me I was having a boy, my stomach turned to stone inside me and sank. Oh, God, I thought, I'm going to bear a black boy into the world. I faked joy to the white nurse and dropped the phone after the call ended. Then I cried.
7: Thank you for writing that and for reading it. And I will say, Jessamyn, that I have never read that in a way that captures this feeling, the moment that you heard those words, that it's a boy, that the first emotion was grief. And why was it important for you to find the language to name it?
8: I think one of the reasons it was important for me to find the language to name it was because I was being honest about that experience, right? And what it felt like to hear those words and to, you know, given what I know of this country and of this region, to bring a child into that, right?
7: And a boy in particular.
8: A boy, right. And I think I also, you know, one of the reasons that it's important for me to write towards what hurts, to write towards grief, to write towards pain, really, is because I know that other people are experiencing this, right? I mean,

0: you know, whatever, when I'm writing towards, you know, grief or hurt or loss, I know that other people are struggling. I mean, maybe in a, you know, a different version, right? But I know people are struggling with that same thing. And I, you know, think back to, especially to when I lost my brother, right? And I was in my early 20s and I knew next to nothing, right? And I was searching for art that could help me understand what I was living through and that could help me to help me better bear it. And I couldn't, it was difficult for me to find work that did that. And so, you know, that's part of what I want to do, right? I want to write about these issues because I know that people are living through them. And I think about, you know, what I wanted someone to share with me, right? How I wanted someone to connect with me when I was living through whatever I was living through. And so, you know, that's one of the reasons it was important for me to write that essay, even though, you know, it feels uncomfortable. It can feel uncomfortable.
1: This essay goes on to talk about how when you found out you're having a boy, you also thought about your brother. And I'm curious, what have you told your children about their uncle, your brother?
0: I bring him up a lot. You know, they know that he died before they were born. You know, they've seen pictures of him. Part of the reason that I bring him up is because, you know, with them often is because anytime something happens that reminds me of him or reminds me of something that he said to me, you know, or some experience that we had together, like I'll just relate it, you know, and in doing so, you know, I think I do it because, you know, there are some stories, there's some experiences that I had with my brother that we had together. Like it was just the two of us, right?
1: Only you all know them.
0: Right.
1: Yeah.
0: Right. Only we know them. And when I die, I don't want those stories to dissolve with me or to disappear with me. And yeah, so I share them with my kids. And there are some stories, there are some things that I know about my, or that I experienced with my brother that maybe my younger siblings were too young, you know, to remember. And so I'll, you know, share those stories with them. Like it's important for me, you know, that even though he isn't here and even though my children will never have the chance to meet him, you know, that I try, you know, to communicate something of who he was, and of how much I loved him and just enjoyed him, you know, to them.
1: You write that you hope that your son sees 12 and 21 and 40 and 62, that he and his sister is there to bury you. And that part just moved me so much because I don't even know, even as a mom, if I've thought about that moment where I will be gone for them.
0: You know, I think about it. I think about death a lot, you know, and you know, maybe that's, I think given my past, you know, it's a logical, I think, response for me, right? Because, you know, when I was in my early 20s and, you know, my brother, again, was hit and killed by a drunk driver when he was 19, right? When you're in your early 20s, like you just think, you never think that anything bad will happen to you and to the people that you love, right? I mean, unless you've already experienced it even earlier, right? Mm-hmm. But I mean, at that time, I just didn't, I thought bad things will happen to other people. They won't happen, you know, I don't know, they won't happen to us. And then my brother died, and then, you know, my friends died, and then my cousin died, and then I don't know, I sort of understood, you know, I understood that, you know, when you're young, sometimes, You take life for granted, and you take the continuation of life for granted. And so I always think about, I think about death a lot, because I know how abrupt and unexpected it can be.
1: You know, Jasmine, I know that you've gotten some criticism for living in this space, for sitting in these hard things that are just reality, but they're hard. I mean, I think I saw one criticism of someone saying trauma porn. But what does it do for you in practical terms when you're out in the world, for people to know you at such an intimate level through your most vulnerable, most painful parts of yourself, through your writing? How does being seen, witnessed to this level feel? What does it do for you in managing what is very hard stuff?
0: That's a difficult question to answer. I mean, you know, it's good to feel like you're seen, right? Like, it's good to be witnessed. It's good to feel like your story resonates with people, and it makes them feel. I'm very invested in being honest. And, you know, and so this work does that. And even though it can make me feel uncomfortable and sometimes very vulnerable because it's so intimate, still, I believe, you know, that I'm fulfilling my responsibility to the people and to the place that I'm writing about. And I think that I meet readers, right? And one of the, you know, most moving experiences for me was definitely when I was on book tour for Men We Reaped, for my memoir, yes. You know, which is all about my brother and like the loss of my friends, right? And this is a very like individual, particular story, right? As far as like the details are concerned. And I began to meet readers, to meet people who would, you know, come up to the, you know, table, and as I'm, you know, signing their books and we're having a conversation, and they would, you know, they would get very emotional, and they would say, I heard this over and over again, they would say, I felt like you were writing my life, right? Because yeah. They had, you know, they were struggling with some loss, some grief, right? Some person who they love that they are, you know, just trying to figure out how to navigate it. And at first it was like, hearing that is a little jarring because, you know, a memoir is so particular to the person who writes it and so particular to you. But then I realized, I was so grateful that readers, you know, shared that sentiment with me, because it made me feel less alone.
1: You know, Jasmine, my mother lost her brother at 19 too. So I'm kind of like your children, you know?
0: Yeah.
1: And I asked her once naively, as a young adult, I asked her how often she thinks about him. And she said, every day. Mm-hmm. And she told me that sometimes when she meets people, she wants to say, I had a brother, because can you really know me unless you know that? And I've been sitting with that for years, because I think, like, wow, my mom never talked about her brother to me. And did I ever... You know, this whole part of her that I just didn't know, that every day that was the thought that was running through her mind is her brother. And your writing just really puts that in such focus for me, that you writing about these things allows me to understand you, to see you in such a fuller way.
0: Mm-hmm. And then to understand your mother in a different way, right? And to understand, I don't know, what that, you know, that continuous, like, wrestling with grief, like, what that experience was like, you
1: yes.
0: know, for her. And the fact that that was a private battle that she fought every day, you know, to sit with that loss, but then still figure out a way to live with it.
1: Mm-hmm. Yeah. Our guest today is award-winning author Jasmine Ward. We'll be right back after a short break. I'm Tanya Mosley, and this is Fresh Air.
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1: This is Fresh Air, and today I'm talking with award-winning author Jesmyn Ward. Her new essay collection, On Witness and Respair, is a collection of 22 essays about grief, motherhood, the people she has lost, and the home that she keeps coming back to. Your parents had the same relationship with Mississippi that you do. They, I find this fascinating. They left and then they came back. And Mississippi is such a... The state has hurt your family for generations, and every generation has gone back. What is it about Mississippi that pulls you home?
0: You know, we've had conversations about Mississippi and about California. And, you know, my mom, she really, you know, like, my mom won't leave, I think, in part for the reason that me and my sisters, I think, struggle with leaving because it was the last place that we knew our brother, right? And that she knew her son. And so I think that that makes it really difficult, right, for us to, to live in another place, right, away from this place where, you know, where this is the last place that he was alive. But my mom has also said that if she could do it over again, that she would not have returned to Mississippi when we moved back when I was three, and she was pregnant with my younger brother, right, who's her second child. You know, that she would have stayed in California. My mother, she really loved it there in the Bay Area. You know, I think she felt a sense of sort of freedom. A lifting of that weight, right?
1: There's also the possibility of another story, you know, especially with your brother.
0: Right. Like, you know, and I'm pretty sure she thinks about that too, right? Like, would he have lived past 19? What would his life, you know, look like now? Would she have been able to create sort of more opportunities and different choices for him if we would have remained in the Bay Area? I don't know. So I chose to return because I, you know, this is the place that inspires me. This is the, you know, these are the people, right? The community, my family, my extended family, like they inspire my work and inform the stories, you know, that I tell. And so I wanted to be in that place and to see if I could create in that place. And then also I felt like working as a writer and living as a writer in Mississippi would keep me honest because I'm living around the people who I'm writing about. So it's more difficult for me to, you know, for me to gloss over the details and for me to, you know, make the story easy and for me to, you know, like I think if I were farther away and more disconnected from that, my family and my community in this place that, you know, that you know, that it might make it easier, right, for me to begin to gloss over the facts, you know, of what life is like for the people who I love.
1: The closing essay in this book, it's called You Tell Your Story, You Survive. Mm-hmm. And you first delivered this as a lecture in 2019. Mm-hmm. You give a name to a verb that you've been reaching for, kind of. Mm-hmm. I feel like you've been reaching for it. Salvage. Mm-hmm. And the word is from your National Book Award-winning novel, Salvage the Bones. And you write a very particular and interesting reason why you love that word. Can you read a little bit of why?
0: Sure. When I settled on the title for Salvage the Bones, one of the reasons I was so invested in using the word salvage is because it is so close phonetically to the word savage. At home, young people in my community have redefined the word, have stripped it of its racist meaning, and instead recast it. They call themselves savages and declare that they are resourceful. They call themselves savages and declare that they have the courage necessary to fight the systems that seek to devalue them. And not only will they survive, they will thrive in spite of it.
1: Wow, that connection. You and words, you know, you're finding these connections here between salvage and savage, which is also a word that has been sort of taken and owned mm-hmm. in a pretty powerful way as well.
0: Mm-hmm. Yeah. I mean, I feel like them sort of remaking and using the word savage just says something about their resilience. It says something about their scrappiness. It, you know, really all of it, right? I mean, you know, because one of the things that I hold on to and that I attempt to return to throughout my life is this understanding that we have survived what we have, right, through generations because we are scrappy, right? Because we are resilient, because we embrace hope, because we hold on to the belief that life is worth living, it is worth fighting for, that we can work our way to a better tomorrow. You know, I see that in their reclamation of that word, right? It's just like the latest iteration of it to me.
1: Mm-hmm. Mm-hmm. Jessamyn Ward, thank you so much.
0: Thank you.
1: Jessamyn Ward's new essay collection is called On Witness and Respair. Coming up, jazz critic Martin Johnson reviews a new album from cellist and composer Tamika Reid. This is Fresh Air.
7: Hi, I'm Layla Faldin from Morning Edition. 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
1: This is Fresh Air. Cellist and composer Tamika Reid has a distinctive sound, both as a player and a writer. Jazz critic Martin Johnson says her instrument is uncommon in jazz, though no longer rare. Reid, who won a MacArthur in 2022, has two new recordings out, one as a side woman to pianist Greg Taborn, also a MacArthur winner, and another with her long-standing quartet. Martin says her music often has a bounce to it, as if her cello can exaggerate and accelerate the sound of a walking bass. But the bounce, he says, is only the beginning.

Spry isn't a word often associated with the jazz avant-garde, a style more commonly linked with either aggressively loud dissonance or austere, meditative music. But Tomiko Reed would like to change that. Her quartet makes music full of movement inspirations, whether modern dance or child's play. The cascading figure there on the title track of her new recording, Dance, Skip, Hop, feels like sunny afternoon hopscotch. And later in the track, you can hear the magic of the band's arrangements. No one player dominates the others. All four members of the quartet contribute equally to an appealing whole.

Reed first recorded with this band 11 years ago, and the rapport and instrumentation allows them exceptional range. That's 2019 MacArthur scholar Mary Halverson on guitar, drummer Toma Fujiwara, and bassist Jason Rebke. At times, they sound like a string trio with a perceptive percussionist, and at others, they have an austere intensity of a chamber ensemble, as they illustrated on A Ways for CC and CC.

Reed has appeared on several dozen recordings in recent years, but one of the most compelling was released this January. Dream Archives is by the pianist and composer Craig Taborn, and it features the cellist and drummer Chess Smith. On this track, Feeding Maps to the Fire, we can hear Reed's distinctive accents to Taborn's rhythmic keyboard playing.

Reed grew up in the greater Washington, D.C. area, but her career really took off when she moved to Chicago in the 2000s. She immersed herself in both classical and jazz scenes and found her voice as an improviser. She was inspired by classic works like the bassist Oscar Pettiford's 1960 departure, My Little Cello, and by contemporary players like Deirdre Murray. Now, Tomika Reed belongs to an array of cellists in jazz, such as Akua Dixon, Marika Hughes, and Fred Longworth Holm, who are expanding the sonic possibilities in the genre.

Jazz critic Martin Johnson writes for The Wall Street Journal and Downbeat. He reviewed Dance Skip Hop, the new album by cellist and composer Tamika Reid. Tomorrow on Fresh Air, how can a politician lie to the electorate and not face legal consequences? Even a lie as consequential as President Trump's claim that he won the 2020 election? In a new book, Andrew Weissman explains how he got here and suggests ways to hold politicians accountable. Weissman was the lead prosecutor in the Mueller investigation. I hope you can join us. To keep up with what's on the show and get highlights of our interviews, follow us on Instagram at NPR Fresh Air.

Fresh Air's executive producer is Sam Brigger. Our technical director and engineer is Audrey Bentham. Our interviews and reviews are produced and edited by Phyllis Myers, Anne-Marie Baldonado, Lauren Krinzel, Teresa Madden, Monique Nazareth, Thea Challoner, Susan Yakundi, Anna Bauman, and Nico Gonzalez-Whistler. Our digital media producer is Molly C.B. Nesper. Roberta Shorrock directs the show. With Terry Gross, I'm Tanya Mosley.

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1: This is Bird Note. The harsh caws of American crows are one of the most familiar bird calls in North America. But a few crows in this flock sound like they've got stuffy noses. The birds aren't under the weather, of course. They're fish crows, a different species from the more widespread American crow. Fish crows are a little smaller than American crows. Otherwise, they look very similar. But their voices are distinctive. The American crow's hoarse caws. And the nasally calls of the fish crow. While they do love seafood, fish crows aren't limited to coastal areas. They're found in much of the eastern U.S., and the species seems to be spreading to new areas north and west to breed. In winter, fish crows join flocks of American crows looking for food in cities and landfills, where they'll sometimes squat.

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4: Still a chance of some showers or storms early this morning. It looks like the bulk of it should wrap up by noon today as a colder air comes into the area. That means that lows tonight will get down near 50 degrees. It's 5:45.
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6: 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I'm Amy Martinez.
7: And I'm Leila Fadel. The American mining industry is making a comeback. There's bipartisan support for producing more minerals and metals in the U.S. for national and economic security. Prices for gold, silver, and other metals are at historic highs. And places that have opposed mining in the past are rethinking those positions. Montana Public Radio's Ellis Julin reports.
8: Roughly 1,000 people live in Lincoln, Montana. Over 100 of them are inside the town's log cabin-style community hall tonight, a nod to the long history of timber harvesting. But tonight's meeting is for a different industry, mining. An Australian company called Sentinel Metals invited people to come hear about their plans to explore for gold about 5 miles outside of town. Crystalie Evans is Sentinel's spokesperson.
9: The exploration project is, you know, a great opportunity to provide a few local jobs and gain a better understanding of what the deposit looks like.
8: Finding at least some gold is a pretty sure bet. 30 years ago, a different company assessed the area and said there was enough to justify a big open pit gold mine. Recovering gold from the ore would have required dousing it with a chemical solution containing cyanide. At the time, there was a lot of opposition. Lincoln sits near the headwaters of the Blackfoot River. It meanders through a valley of pine forests, snaking through fields of cattle and shadowed by sheer cliff faces. This morning, red-winged blackbirds are singing. The river was made famous by the novel-turned-movie, A River Runs Through It.
10: Please don't let this happen to the Blackfoot. Support I-137 to phase out cyanide leach mining.
8: That's a TV ad from 1997 for a ballot initiative to ban cyanide mining in Montana, which was launched in response to the mine proposed near the river. Voters passed it, so no mine ever materialized here.
11: The Blackfoot River is just the sacred place for all Montanans, and so it raised alarm bells across the state.
8: Durf Johnson is with the Montana Environmental Information Center, a government and industry watchdog group that helped pass the cyanide mining ban. He says executive orders and other actions by the Trump administration make this
11: the most generous federal administration in terms of the mining industry and what they're asking for. Possibly, you know, in the modern era, definitely.
8: And Montana's politics have shifted to the right since the 90s. For most of that decade, Democrats held 2 of Montana's 3 seats in Congress. Now, both senators, and it's now 2 congressmen, are enthusiastic Trump supporters. And Trump won Montana by big margins in the last 3 elections. Back at the meeting called by the new mine company, Jennifer Klinker, who owns a tow truck company in town, echoes what most people are saying tonight.
12: We support them 110%. What they're doing and they're bringing into the community of Lincoln is absolutely phenomenal, and Montana needs something.
8: A lot of people here would like to see Montana return to the days when extractive industries like mining and timber harvesting dominated the economy. But environmental advocate Durf Johnson

0: says a lot of Montanans are also aware that mining's left behind big, expensive, and long-lasting contamination, too.
1: We really are ambivalent and skeptical of mining, no matter your political persuasion, and want to see things, if they are permitted, to be done correctly so that we don't have, you know, water pollution and air pollution and all the negative consequences that come with mining.
0: Sentinel Metals says it's still in the very early stages of deciding whether to mine here. It insists that if it does, it won't threaten the health of the Blackfoot River. The river remains a cherished jewel for many Montanans. But if the company does move forward with development under President Trump, it would face far fewer regulatory hurdles. For NPR News, I'm Ellis Ju Lin in Missoula, Montana.
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3: 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Literally, he has a comic book about him. 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
1: The Ohio River Basin is home to about 10% of the U.S. population. But unlike other major watersheds, it does not have a dedicated EPA office.
2: We certainly don't have the resources or capacity or expertise to address the issues like the invasive plant species that we do document along the way.
1: We'll look at how proposed federal legislation could help. It's another story in our Climate Solutions Week here on Why So. And that story comes to us from the today from the Ohio Newsroom series. 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Information is at eye-1.com. Also in Hyde Park in Cincinnati. U.S. 68 in Green County between Spring Valley Painters Road and Waynesville Jamestown Road is closed due to power lines that have fallen on the road. Also, an accident on the right shoulder of northbound 75 after Mimesburg Centerville Road, on the left shoulder of southbound 75 right after I-70, and on both shoulders, accidents on southbound 75 at Edwin Moses Boulevard.
3: Officials in Box Elder County, Utah, recently approved a data center that will cover 40,000 acres.
4: All in favor, say aye. Aye. Motion passes. Thank you, everyone.
3: Well, county residents are fighting back. The story of Box Elder County

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1: As if having cancer isn't bad enough, the treatment of the disease can also have many health repercussions. One overlooked element is the risk of falling because of cancer treatments. There is research to see if exercise can reduce the risk of falls during and after cancer treatment. And that story is coming up next here on Why So. 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Route 68 southeast of Xenia is closed between Spring Valley Painters Road and Waynesville Jamestown Road due to power lines that are down. Also, the left lane is blocked on southbound 75 after the I-70 interchange. That's blocking or backing up traffic going all the way back to US 40. That's exit 63. Rain continues to fall in parts of our listening area. The heaviest areas of rain have now moved on to just northeast of Columbus, but more rain is on the way from the southwest, and temperatures will pretty much hang where they are right now in the upper 60s. 744.
2: Officials in Box Elder County, Utah, recently approved a data center that will cover 40,000 acres.
3: All in favor, say aye. Aye. Motion passes. Thank you, everyone.
2: Well, county residents are fighting back. The story of Box Elder County and Americans' fast-rising mistrust of data centers. That's on the next On Point.
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5: Good morning, I'm A. Martinez. A six-year-old boy was on a field trip to a farm in Norway when he spotted something sticking out of the dirt. It turned out to be a rare sword from the early Viking Age. Archaeologists dated the artifact between 550 and 800 AD. It's now in a museum in Oslo. And as cool as it was to find that sword, the odds of making the discovery might have been pretty good because the name of the area it was found in

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2: 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Good morning. I'm Mike Fraser, live here on WYSO. A local alliance is researching an often overlooked risk in cancer treatment, a higher risk of falling. The Maple Tree Cancer Alliance provides exercise training to patients as they're going through cancer treatment. Maple Tree recently received a grant of almost $300,000 to research if exercise can reduce the risk of falls during and after cancer treatment. WYSO's Jerry Kenny spoke with CEO Karen Wonders, who's also a professor at Wright State University.
3: Part of what we do with Maple Tree is we really try to advocate at a national level for exercise for cancer patients to be reimbursed by insurance. And, you know, through those conversations we've had at the federal level, this idea of fall risk prevention keeps getting brought up. Like, this is an area of interest for the CMS, Centers for Medicare and Medicaid. And if you look at cancer patients, they're 17% more likely to fall than their counterparts that don't have cancer. And that's because of, you know, balance issues that arise during treatment, neuropathy, and that sort of thing. And so we put together a fall risk study, essentially evaluating a patient's risk for falling, and then that would be used as criteria to get them into an exercise program so we can help improve their stability. And we did that in combination with the UD Physical Therapy School, and then locally CareSource and the Gala of Hope Foundation came together to fund this study for us so that we could create the validation tool and then assess patients, take them through an exercise program, all at no cost to the patient.
4: But I don't think this is a widely known risk by the general public.
3: Yeah, you know, and I actually don't think a lot of patients are aware that, you know, the treatments can sometimes lead to balance issues or sometimes lead to peripheral neuropathy. And, you know, sometimes I think that catches people off guard and then they're not ready for, you know, the balance issues that they have, which can lead to falls, and it can lead to a lot of, you know, loss of independence and functional movements. And it can be really, you know, detrimental to somebody's quality of life.
4: Tell me a little bit more about the study. It looks like 1,200 participants.
3: Yes, that's what we're planning. So we have started data collection on this. It'll be a 2-year process, but we are planning to put about 1,200 people through this study, and that will include, you know, the creation of the fall risk assessment. And for every patient that comes in, we assess them in the beginning of their time with us, and then every 12 weeks as they move through the program. So we're going to be directly able to see how exercise helps reduce their risk of falling through the different assessments that we're doing. So that'll be really encouraging to have that data.
4: The funding that you received, is that going to cover the full scope of this research?
3: Yes. So that will allow the 1,200 patients to go through 12 weeks of exercise training. It's almost like having your own personal trainer. So 12 weeks of that. And then it will also cover, you know, the research costs and creating the tool and validating it and all of that part too. So it was a huge blessing to us to be able to get this funding.
4: It's kind of hard to look out 2 years, but tell us what you'd like to see on the other side of this research.
3: Yeah. So, you know, preliminary data that we have seen with just our existing patients is that, you know, in that 12-week span of time that patients are with us, we're usually able to reduce their fall risk by about 28 to 29%. And so I expect to see, you know, similar results. But what's so exciting about this research is it's a priority area for CMS. And so if we report this data back, there's a very good potential

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1: Razor live here on WYSO. The average price for a new electric car is just under $60,000. But some people are finding a more affordable way to go electric. About 1.5 million e-bikes were sold in the U.S. last year, and that number is forecast to keep growing, according to Global Market Insights. E-bikes make it easier to ride around without as much physical exertion than a conventional bike. We spoke with Mike Bissig, owner of Mike's Bike Park, to learn more.
2: It's still very much a bicycle. You pedal it, you shift gears, you ride it just like a bicycle. It just also has the ability to assist you in that process. So depending on, you know, what bike you get, depending on what class you get, they will have things like pedal assist, which means you're doing the pedaling, but the bike is helping you along. So most of those e-bikes are going to have different levels of assist. So if you just want just a little bit of help, maybe getting up a hill or something like that, it can help you out. If you want a lot of help just because you want to get up that hill even faster, or maybe it's a really steep hill so you want some more help on that, that pedal assist will sort of help you ride the bike. But you're still physically doing that.
1: So top speed, does that mean that if you reach a certain speed, it'll slow it down by itself?
2: Nope, it'll just stop helping you.
1: I see.
2: So, I like riding a bike, and I've certainly been known to try to see how fast I can go on my bicycle at times. So I have certainly many times pedaled faster than 28 miles an hour on my road bike. So if you were to do that on an e-bike and you had it set to where, would help you up to 28, once you hit 28 miles an hour, if you wanted to go 29, you are pedaling it past that. The bike isn't helping you go any faster than that. It's going to sort of, it's like a governor on a car or on a lawnmower or something like that. It's going to cap the top speed of the bike.
1: And you change those settings using the screen on the bike, or is there like a control on the handlebars or on the hand grips?
2: Everything's controlled with the sort of the control center on the handlebars. So you'll have a little, a set of buttons on the handlebar and the screen. So those set of buttons will, determine how what that level is, how fast the bike's going to go, as well as some other things. So you get to control that the whole time. The bike never does anything that you don't want it to do.
1: Now, being an e-bike, there's a battery in there, I assume. How long would
2: Correct.
1: The battery last?
2: Most bikes these days will be on the low end, maybe 60 or 65 miles of range per charge, up to even, close to 90 miles of range without sort of any extended battery. And if you find that you are a person that does ride longer than that, or maybe you're going, on a 2 or 3 day long bike ride, they've got some battery extenders. You can get, other batteries. So you can take the battery out and put a new battery in. So there's ways to extend it beyond that.
1: Now, do those batteries wear out over time? I know like car batteries, have to be replaced every couple of years. Is it the same with an e-bike battery?
2: Yeah, just the same as, anything that we have that has a battery, it has a lifespan on it. So most of those batteries, we tell our customers, you can, if you used it heavily all the time, it might get less. But in general, I always say you should expect to get 4 to 5 years out of a battery actually using the bike. If you, never use it, just like everything else, that can and sometimes, make the battery not last as long. If you use it, every single day, it's just as hard as it possibly can, it might not last 5 years. But generally speaking, our customers are seeing 4 to 5 years easy. I've got plenty of customers that, bought an e-bike from us 8 years ago, and they still have not replaced the battery.
1: And how much do they cost?
2: Depends on the model. That type of technology is always getting cheaper. So I would say, I would expect right now, today, May of 2026, to be somewhere between $200 and $400 for a replacement battery, depending on what the battery is and what the bike is. So they're always, trying to lower that cost, obviously. But in that $200 to $400 range to replace a battery.
1: What advice would you give to someone who's always ridden a conventional bike that they may want to consider an e-bike? What would you tell them?
2: So the electric aspect is, it's great. I mean, it's not just simply I want an electric version of the bike that I'm already riding.

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1: Officials in Box Elder County, Utah, recently approved a data center that will cover 40,000 acres.
2: All in favor, say aye. Aye. Motion passes. Thank you, everyone.
1: Well, county residents are fighting back. The story of Box Elder County and Americans' fast-rising mistrust of data centers. That's on the next On Point.
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4: 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Accident reported on eastbound 40 at Masonic Drive near Springfield. The two center lanes are blocked there. Roads are wet. Be careful driving in this morning. Off and on rain is likely for a good part of the day today. Temperatures in the upper 60s. 9:51.
5: This is James Menendez with News Hour Live from the BBC. Now, as I'm sure you're aware, over the past few weeks, we've been talking to the nominees for this year's

Cowbells, that's one half of the duo Rebel Bucket, Kamiya Travers, her solo project from the album, oh, I just had it in front of me somewhere, from the album, I love when I'm trying to do my job here on the radio and my computer, my information source just decides to completely check out. Max Hart, the name of that record. We're back online, folks. Cowbells, you just heard with Purple Pink. Animal Collective back there on Summertime Clothes. 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I'm your host, Evan Miller. Thanks so much for listening. Lots of music on the way to you for this Wednesday morning and afternoon. Something in like this kind of like little shakery rhythm at the end of that last one reminded me of this. The opening track to what was Once Upon a Time, LCD Sound System's final album, This Is Happening. Here's Dance Yourself Clean on Midday Music.

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0: Let's hop across the pond now and hear from the band Brown Horse, who are making, I think they might have just wrapped it up, their first North American tour behind their new album out now called Total Dive. Here's this one called Sorrow Reigns. It's Brown Horse on Midday Music.

0: Wednesday, going back to their album Twin Plagues there. That's How Can You Live If You Can't Love? How Can You If You Do? New from Columbus's Villager before that from their album Carousel, due at the end of the month. That was Swimming. Brown Horse starting off that set for us on Sorrow Reigns. You're listening to Midday Music here on WYSO and Novaphonic.fm. Thanks so much for tuning in today. We have some film conversation on the way after this quick break, talking about this weekend's Dayton Black Women's Film Festival at the Neon Movies in Dayton. We'll get right to that after we reset with a quick break. We'll be right back.
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0: We've been talking film a lot on the show recently, which is fun because I do enjoy film outside of music, but there's a lot of interesting stuff happening in our area these days, so why not talk about it? Why not spread the word? The latest cool thing happening in our area, the third edition of the Dayton Black Women's Film Festival. It's Neon Movies in Dayton once again, starting tomorrow through Sunday. The woman who puts it all together, Ange Mitchell, is here in studio with me. Welcome.
5: Hi, Evan. Thanks for having me. I'm so happy to be here.
0: Thanks for coming out here. So, third time around, we're back at it again.
5: Yeah.
0: How are you feeling?
5: Nervous. But so happy that it's going into its third year and that we still have the support that we have. And we have great programming to show. So many films. A lot of different films this year as opposed to the previous year. So I'm excited, but nervous.
0: And obviously, this event is about highlighting, uplifting the films of Black women.
5: Absolutely,
0: which is important.
5: Yeah. So, obviously, there aren't a lot of spaces for us to share, celebrate our work, the representation within the film industry, and even in our little spaces, specifically for Black women, are not always there or evident. So, I just wanted to have a space where we can show each other's work and then network as well and get to celebrate one another and even celebrate the Black women filmmakers who have came before us.
0: Yes. And you know, there's so much, there's beautiful, captivating film to see.
5: Yes.
0: So why not watch it?
5: Yes, absolutely.
0: We should watch it.
5: Absolutely. That's all we should do. Black women filmmakers are quite spectacular in the way that we tell stories. This year's theme is Black women educating through film. I feel like a lot of times when we make movies, we don't just tell stories to tell stories. We tell stories to educate. So it's really important to me that people grasp that concept and are able to learn something from the films that we screen.
0: So we have 3 days at the Neon.
5: 3 days, yes.
0: 3 days at the Neon, tomorrow, Saturday, and Sunday. There's a Friday event at the library that unfortunately is, well, fortunately for you, unfortunately unfortunately for the listeners, is already sold out, already cleared out.
5: Yes.
0: So. But the rest of it, the other 75% of this event.
5: Yes.
0: Let's dig into it.
5: So on Thursday for our opening night, we always show short films from across the country. I think we even have a submission from Africa, which is really cool. So across the country and then from another country. So it's just different shorts from Black women filmmakers. They range between 5 and 13 minutes. None of them are the same, all different, experimental, documentary, narrative, all types of different structures. So it's a really cool event because we get to show different voices, different perspectives. And like I said, you get to learn something.
0: And we'll skip over Friday. Oh, well, can you tell us about Friday?
5: Oh, absolutely. So Friday.
0: What is happening at the library?
5: So we do a collaboration with Dayton Metro Library where we do a workshop for Black women filmmakers. We'll be teaching screenwriting. And then because this year's theme is Black women educating through film, we'll be doing a little educational course on the history of Black women in film, which I'm excited about because I'm a huge history buff.
0: Good. So back to the Neon over the weekend. Two different, I think it's mostly afternoons, right?
5: So, yeah. So it all takes place at noon. We have a screening starting at noon with a special guest, Zainabu Irene Davis, who is an incredible filmmaker from the L.A. Rebellion, which is a movement that took place in the late 60s and 70s with Black filmmakers from UCLA coming together to make movies that felt more personable to them and like their actual perspective. So Zainabu's coming in from San Diego for a 35th anniversary screening of her film, A Powerful Thing, which was actually shot here in Yellow Springs.
0: Oh.
5: which is really cool.
0: Okay.
5: And she's here for a special event because Barbara Oh, who is a Dayton native, who is also one of the leaders of the LA Rebellion, will be celebrating her and her life and her legacy and all the things that she's contributed to film. So we'll have Zainabu here. We'll be celebrating Barbara Oh. We have Barbara O's family members coming in from out of state. We're so excited. We get to show two films. A Powerful Thing features Barbara Oh. And then we'll be showing Diary of an African Nun, which is a short film by Julie Dash that was filmed at UCLA.
0: I think it's great that it's not just screening the films and that's it. There's discussion to be had. There's mm-hmm. we can dialogue with the people that made these films, the women that made these films.
5: We can
0: learn something.
5: Absolutely.
0: As is the point.
5: Yes, of the whole thing.
0: Of this whole thing.
5: Yes.
0: And we love a matinee.
5: Yes, absolutely. I love seeing a movie early, get to spend the rest of the day talking about it and doing whatever else you want to do. So, yeah.

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1: Don't get our flowers in those spaces. So this space is to give those women their flowers.
2: And somebody has to lead the way.
1: Absolutely.
2: Somebody has to go first.
1: Absolutely.
2: What's happening on Sunday?
1: On Sunday, I'm super excited. Have you ever seen the film The Watermelon Woman?
2: No.
1: Okay, so it's having its 30th anniversary.
2: I feel like I know when I could.
1: Yeah. So The Watermelon Woman is actually the first feature-length film directed by a queer black woman, Cheryl Dunier, and it's celebrating 30 years, and we'll be doing a special screening of that at 3 p.m., just celebrating Cheryl and also the film and its impact that it's had on queer filmmakers, on black women, and all those things. And then before that, we'll be showing four shorts by local filmmakers, one who actually is went to Antioch, Antioch film student. So we'll be screening one of their films. And it'll be, like I said, like the opening night of the shorts. It'll be a great, a lot of different perspectives and films that people haven't seen before, really cool, quirky ones. And two of them are experimental. So,
2: By the way, if you want to find more information while we're talking about this, you can go to DaytonBWFF.org is the place where you can get all of that information. As you're in the third year of this, you know, as a black woman filmmaker yourself, how does it feel to be putting this together every year as someone who's in it? Like, this is what you do. It's not just a thing you're passionate about. This is you.
1: It feels fulfilling because I know that these spaces, they're lacking, or we don't have a lot of them. So the fact that I can even contribute in any way at all means so much to me as a filmmaker, because if there aren't these spaces to celebrate our work and to really see our work, hear us, feel us, then where am I going to play my movies at anyway? So it's very important work to me as a black woman filmmaker, and as a film lover, and as a person who's appreciative of all the work that black women filmmakers have done before me.
2: Well, and, you know, film is such a unique medium that has its own special thing to give. And we need as many voices as possible to
1: Absolutely.
2: Be able to speak through that.
1: Absolutely.
2: It can't just be people that look like me
1: exactly.
2: making films.
1: We all have to work together to do it. Yes, absolutely.
2: How'd you select all these films for this third go around?
1: Oh man, it was hard.
2: How do you get people to come out here? Like, how do you make a festival like this?
1: Oh my goodness. So, I always select films based on what I experience while watching them. Again, if I'm learning something new, if it's something I've never seen before, it intrigues me, and it's something I can relate to, then I'll probably select the film. We do Film Freeway for all of our submissions every year, which is a really fantastic tool to use if you're a small film festival. And there's so many, we have access to so many different black women filmmakers. So I see a lot of different work. I see a lot of really cool films, and I'm just blessed enough to be able to understand them and select what feels right for our film festival and the things that we're trying to discuss and show to our audiences.
2: And as I've learned from other folks from other areas, it's not common elsewhere to have the kind of film environment that we have here.
1: Mm-hmm.
2: I don't know why I maybe just kind of assumed that wasn't always true, but you know, having the amount of places to see movies and the education system mm-hmm. to study film in our area is pretty rare.
1: It's so rare.
2: And it's very valuable.
1: Very, yeah, absolutely. I went to Wright State, their motion picture production program. And in my entirety of being a student in film there, I was never once shown a film by a black woman director. And that is very, I don't know how many other programs are like that, but I'm sure it's not the only one where that happens.
2: I'm sure it's not the only one.
1: And the crazy part about that is so many successful black women filmmakers have came out of that program. You can make a whole curriculum just based off of the black women who've came out of that program. Hannah Buechler being one of them.
2: Yes.
1: That came out of that program. Brittany Shine, who just released Seeds. She came out of that program. So many
2: you
1: black women.
2: You could do this whole weekend.
1: Yeah, you could do a whole weekend.

0: festival based off the black women who have came out of Wright State's motion picture production program. But as a black woman, you don't see yourself as you travel through that program.
1: So that's where you come in.
0: That's where I come in, yeah. So I'm really, like I said, blessed to be able to create a space like that that wasn't there when I started film school. And hopefully other black women who do decide to go to film school or in this area that is Ohio with all its quirks and cool things are able to have this space and know that they're safe and they're seen and they're heard and their work can be explored and celebrated right in their own backyard.
1: A space to be inspired by something, to see yourself and think, I can do that. That could be me.
0: Yes.
1: That could someday be me talking about this film years from now.
0: Absolutely.
1: Thanks to Neon Movies, of course, for being the space where something like this can happen. Yeah, hearing about places where indie theaters like this like are non-existent or are closed now, having so many of these in our area is a real treat, I've come to realize. So go to the movies, people.
0: Yes, please.
1: There's
0: so
1: many good movies coming out right now.
0: Yes.
1: Go to the movies.
0: Speaking of black women directors, Is God is directed by Alicia Harris. It is out right now in theaters, and it's quite literally, according to critics, a perfect film. So everybody should go see, celebrate, and support black women filmmakers. We don't get a lot of nationwide releases for our movies. So, yeah.
1: A very rare instance where a playwright gets to adapt the film themselves. That's very cool.
0: Absolutely, yeah.
1: I would love to. Somebody needs to interview her.
0: Yeah,
1: this, I would love to hear.
0: She's getting lots of interviews.
1: I need the like breakdown of the differences between directing and anyway. That's another topic. We're here for this week. The Dayton Black Women's Film Festival begins tomorrow at Neon Movies and continues Saturday and Sunday at Neon Movies in downtown Dayton. Friday event already sold out at the Dayton Metro Library. Tickets available for the screenings for the next few days worth of films, though. Where can they go to do that?
0: They can go to our website, www.daytonbwff.org. It has all the descriptions of each night or each screening that is taking place. You click tickets, it'll take you right where you need to go. Or you can go directly to neonmovies.com and purchase your tickets there. They're only $13.50, very reasonable for a lot of films that you get to see. So please come engage and check us out.
1: And it's not often you get to see a film and then, you know, have like a discussion with the people involved and really dig into it and discuss and learn something.
0: Absolutely.
1: Is there anything else the folks should know about?
0: Oh my goodness.
1: Weekend's activities?
0: Oh, I don't know. Just if you love film, support black women in film, come see their screenings and films, and you won't be sad that you did, because it'll be a lot of fun.
1: Go see more kinds of film.
0: People. Yes.
1: Everybody is making them.
0: Everybody.
1: Whether you know it or not, everybody is making them. Mm-hmm. Some people's you just don't see, and you have an opportunity to see them this weekend at Neon Movies. It's the third edition of the Dayton Black Women's Film Festival, starting tomorrow through Sunday at Neon Movies in downtown Dayton. You can go to the Neon's website, or I imagine you could probably just go there and buy.
0: Yeah, you could go in person
1: buy tickets the old-fashioned way, or head to DaytonBWFF.org to find out ticket info, all the information about the festival, and all the other bits of information you might be looking for are there. And you're on Instagram too at DBWFF if you want to stay live and up to date.
0: Thank you
1: over there. Ange Mitchell, thanks so much for stopping by. I can't wait to hear about the fourth edition of this one.
0: Oh, thank you so much, Evan, for having me. I really appreciate it.
1: Of course. Thanks again.
0: Thank you.
1: You're listening to Midday Music here on WISO and Novaphonic.fm. Where shall we go now that we have like 4 minutes left? I'm just live narrating how the show is ending. Let's end in a gentle place here. Let's hear from harpist Brandi Younger from her most recent album, Gadabout Season. Let's hear that very title track right now. If the CD will load, then maybe we will hear this song. Here it is. It's Brandi Younger here on Midday Music. Thanks for listening.

0: for any younger, taking us out of our first hour of Midday Music today, the title track to her album, Gadabout Season. Thanks again to Ange Mitchell for coming by to talk about the upcoming, starting tomorrow, third edition of the Dayton Black Women's Film Festival. That's tomorrow through Sunday, mostly at the Neon Movies and also on Friday at the Dayton Metro Library. DaytonBWFF.org is the place to go to find out more information about these weekend's festivities. 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
1: Live from NPR News in Washington, I'm Windsor Johnston. Several candidates backed by President Trump scored victories in yesterday's Republican primaries, reinforcing the president's influence within the GOP ahead of the November midterms. NPR's Domenico Montanaro reports one of the most closely watched races was in Kentucky, where Congressman Tom Massey lost to a Trump-endorsed challenger.
2: Trump is on something of a revenge tour. The latest casualty, Congressman Thomas Massey of Kentucky. He lost to a Trump-backed challenger by about 10 points Tuesday night, and he saw tens of millions of dollars spent against him. In fact, it was the most expensive House primary in history, with $33 million spent on TV ads. Massey was a thorn in Trump's side, helping force the release of millions of pages of the Epstein files, for example. Now he joins a list of perceived political enemies that Trump has gone after, often successfully, in GOP primaries. But while Trump has proven his strength with the Republican base, general elections are a different story, and that'll likely put Republican candidates in swing districts in tough positions this fall. Domenico Montanaro, NPR News, Washington.
1: President Trump says he's in no hurry to make a deal with Iran. NPR's Franco Ordonez says a state of limbo surrounds any negotiations.
3: The threat the U.S. could strike this weekend speaks to the uncertainty some former officials like Mona Yakub

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0: Pelly Ray Jepsen from her album Emotion, out over a decade ago now. Just crazy to think about. Rostam produced that one called Warm Blood. Indigo D'Souza back there with a new single called Come to God. One of Bjork's best, starting off our noon hour, Hyper Ballad. 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Listener-powered music exploration for Southwest Ohio. I'm your host, Evan Miller. Film Fest conversation to live music here on the program today. Coming up in the 1 o'clock hour, we'll have live music from Good Soup, one of the many bands performing on a stacked bill at Yellow Cab Tavern tomorrow evening. That's a show booked by the In Memoriam DYT crew. The locals on the bill, Good Soup, Enjoy the Music, and Wajiria, also a DJ set by Full Body some point in the evening. Backing up, Starling from Los Angeles, My Wife's an Angel from Philly, and Crate from New York City. Starling and Crate on tour right now. Crate on their way to the Slide Away Shoegaze Festival in Chicago this weekend. And My Wife's an Angel on tour from Philly. Crazy bill tomorrow evening at the Yellow Cab Tavern. Don't miss it. We'll have Good Soup, one of the folks on the local end of the bill to play, and Max Lightcap, the man behind the show, talking to us later on today's program. Stay tuned for that. More music on the way after we take a quick little break. Stay with us.
1: Hi, I'm Layla Faldin from Morning Edition. I've spent a lot of my adult life as a journalist moving. From Baghdad to Cairo, from New York to Los Angeles to Las Vegas. 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
3: I'm Kai Rizdahl. 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Next time on Marketplace.
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0: Let's keep a similar vibe from where we just left off. Here's a new one from Arlo Parks from her latest out now called Ambiguous Desire. This is Jetta here on Midday Music.

short word, please say the reason for your call.

A classic from Prince, that's 1999. Decisive Pink back there, that's the duo of Kate N.V. and Angel Deodorian from their debut called Ticket to Fame, that one called Dopamine, new Arlo Parks before that on Jetta. Let's continue along before we take another break in this hour. Here's this one from Baby Rose, was once just a single. Now revealed to be a part of her album On the Way, due later in the summertime, called Journalism. Leon Thomas, whose album Baby Rose worked on recently, a guest on this one called Friends Again. It's Baby Rose and Leon Thomas on Midday Music.

0: A Dayton classic, that's Faizo with Riding High. Before that, Baby Rose joined by Leon Thomas for Friends Again from Baby Rose's album due this summer called Yearnalism. It's Midday Music here on WYSO and Novaphonic.fm. 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
1: On the next Fresh Air, how can a politician lie to the electorate and not face legal consequences? Even a lie as consequential as President Trump's claim that he won the 2020 election? In a new book, Andrew Weissman explains how we got here and suggests ways to hold politicians accountable. Weissman was the lead prosecutor in the Mueller investigation. 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
0: A little bit more music to wrap up this second hour before we get into live music in the 1 o'clock hour today. Here's a recent one from Father John Misty. It's called The Old Law here on Midday Music.

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0: from New York City. That's the band Crate, one of their two singles available out there on the internet, that one called Julia. And from here at home, Wajiria starting off our 1 o'clock hour today on I Spin, You Run from their self-titled debut out last year. It's Midday Music here on 91.3 WYSO and WYSO HD2, Novaphonic.fm, a listener-powered music exploration for Southwest Ohio. I'm your host, Evan Miller. Wajiria and Crate alongside Starling, My Wife's an Angel, Enjoy the Music, Good Soup, and Full Body, all gracing the stage at Yellow Cab Tavern tomorrow evening. A collection of locals and a handful of touring acts from literally either coast of this country, all converging at the Yellow Cab Tavern tomorrow night. Crazy Bill, you should go. We'll talk more about why over the course of this hour. I have Max Lycap, otherwise known as In Memoriam DYT, here in the studio with me to talk about this bill here shortly. But in the meantime, one of the locals on this bill, currently in studio with me as well, the band Good Soup. Welcome, y'all. Oh, wait, hold on. Ah, here we are.
1: Hello.
0: Hello.
1: Hi, we're Good Soup.
0: Welcome to the radio. Now that I actually patched you in correctly.
1: Thanks for having us.
0: Of course. Could we start with a song, perhaps?
1: Yeah, let's do it.
0: All right. Here on Midday Music, it's Good Soup. Thanks for listening.

0: 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It's Good Soup. Thanks, y'all.
1: Thank you.
0: Tell me about that song. I have a feeling it's about aliens in some way.
2: I wrote that's... Am I on the air?
0: Yes, you are, indeed.
2: Oh, wow. Okay. I wrote that song back in 2023 when the government was like having that one dude go on news outlets and stuff talking about evidence for aliens and stuff. And I thought it'd be cool to write a song about blowing up the earth and escaping all of the evils of the world and blasting off into space with someone you love.
0: Yeah, the aliens thing seems to keep coming up when other more pressing matters are very urgent. There were we sort of revert back. Oh, hey, remember the alien stuff? Yeah.
2: I love to use it as a distraction.
0: Oh, fun stuff. Thanks y'all for coming over here today. Appreciate it.
2: We're happy to be here.
0: You're a part of this wild bill tomorrow evening at Yellow Cab Tavern. How are y'all feeling?
3: Oh, ecstatic. Yeah, we're so excited.
4: We're super excited.
0: I'm ready to make it a long one for a Thursday night. It's entirely worth it looking at the bill. Great locals and great touring acts alike. For the uninitiated, tell us about Good Soup.
2: So Good Soup was started by me, Ethan, and our drummer Josh back when we were in high school. We wanted to play live music instead of participating in the sports during Spirit Day. So we put that together. And yeah, the rest is history. I guess we've just been, we started playing locally, had a lot of members come and go. Me and Josh stuck around, and now we've got this awesome lineup with Lewis and Blake and Chloe, and I think this is the best we've ever sounded, so.
0: You sound great, so I think you're probably right. I'll turn the mic over to Max Lycap.
5: Hello.
0: Otherwise known as at In Memoriam DYT on Instagram. The person who booked this crazy bill. Welcome back to the show.
5: Thank you for having me back. Always good to be here.
0: How does it feel to see Good Soup through the window right now?
5: It's kind of funky. It's like, well,
0: can you
5: for
0: guys
5: one,
0: see him?
5: For one, all I can really see is Chloe's direct line of sight. And then I can't see, well, I can see Ethan now. I can't see Lewis. I can see Lewis now, but yeah. And then like Josh is blocked by this pillar, but yeah, it's, I mean, but it's awesome though. It feels really legit, and I haven't seen a band at YSO perform like right in front of my eyes, even at the old building. So it's very cool to see my friends do it.
0: We might do a little bit more of that in the near future. We'll you know, wait and see. We have the capabilities now.
5: Yeah.
0: So intrepid listeners who are willing to come to Yellow Springs, keep your eyes and ears open for that. But anyway, we're talking about what's to come tomorrow evening at Yellow Cab Tavern. Starling, Wujiria, My Wife's an Angel, Enjoy the Music, Crate, Good Soup, and Full Body on DJ Set Duty. All at the Yellow Cab Tavern tomorrow evening at 6:30 p.m., according to the nice flyer I'm looking at on Instagram, which I think you actually have a real copy of.
5: I do
0: here.
5: Have a real copy of it. I have one of the copies that has a band that dropped off, but that's okay.
0: So we talked a little bit before about the impetus for this bill. Can you run us back the history of why is this happening on a Thursday?
5: Why is it? Yeah. Everybody always asks me, like, why is you do shows on a Thursday? Well, the main reason is
0: we can
5: because,
0: do live music any night. Really.
5: Yeah. Yeah. Well, the main reason is because just when bands tour, for some reason, bands consistently tour in Dayton on Tuesdays and Thursdays, I've noticed. I don't know what the deal is with that.
0: Yeah, I'm getting one on a Monday.
5: Ew,
0: next month, which,
5: gross.
0: You know, it is what it is. It'll be a cool gig, but, you know, it's a Monday. But
5: yeah.
0: A fun Monday.
5: A fun day.
0: Yeah.
5: Fun day Monday. yeah, I don't know. It's just, I think because people want to play, like, Chicago and stuff on the weekends is why. But for this one, what it was it was originally just My Wife's an Angel with Jiria and Houston Woods was on the bill. And then I guess a while back, Good Soup was asked, unbeknownst to me, to play on this by My Wife's an Angel. Is this correct, Soup?
0: You can respond. Your mics are live. You can respond.
3: No clue, but that's like a great... an honor, if that's true. We don't know.
1: It is true.
3: It is true?
5: Okay.
3: Excellent. I love My Wife's an Angel. They're great.
0: An air of confusion surrounding the show's lineup formation.
5: They asked me to... When My Wife's an Angel asked to play it, like, months back, like in December. So... it was just been confirmed for a long time. And then also Wajiria is going on a little mini tour with them, like, or just mini run. I guess they're playing Detroit tonight and playing Pittsburgh on Friday with them. So that was always locked in. And then, basically I don't want to give anything like crazy away, but like basically a little, a touring agent manager had reached out to Wajiria and wanted to have Total Wife and Starling play in Dayton. And so then we were like, oh, that's a lot of bands. And I didn't know that Good Soup was on this yet because obviously you guys didn't even know. Yeah.
3: That happens.
5: My Wife's an Angel just told me that when I was like, hey, we're trying to figure this out. Like, would you be okay with doing like a 5-band bill? Or like, we were just trying to figure it out. And then they're like, well, we actually already got Good Soup on it. So then all of a sudden I was like, okay, now I'm dealing with this like 6-band bill, but I have to probably remove 2 people because 5-band bill's a lot on a Thursday, and especially with like 3 other touring bands. It would have been like, you know, a lot to pay. And then I get a message from a guy in the band Crate who's, you know, playing the show. And he was like, hey, we saw this lineup and we really want to be on it. But it was only the 3 at the time. Like, it wasn't even Starling and Total Wife and Good Soup. So like, they just wanted to be on it. And then logistically, we just ended up like, I just asked everybody some stuff and we just kind of made ends meet and make it work, and that's why it's happening. It's just ended up being like, because at that point I was like, okay, it's a 7-band bill, but we have like local like craziness with Good Soup, Wajiria, and at the time Houston Woods, a lot of people, they have a lot of fans and people and friends that love to come to shows, and it's always like a really good time. And those were kind of, those 3 specifically were staple bands at the house. So I kind of thought to bring them all in one place was enough to bring enough people for it to be worth it for 4 touring bands. And then, you know, we had some drop offs and stuff, but that's all right. So that's how it happened. It was just kind of, really just lucky, I guess.
0: As chaotic as some of these might seem, these kinds of shows do end up being the ones that people remember well and are fascinating connecting points for different corners of other places' DIY scenes. I think the fact that bands from out of town are asking for bands like Good Soup, bands from out of town are noticing the bill and like, hey, I want to be on that show. Like, that's good news.
5: Yeah.
0: That's good business.
5: Yeah, for sure. It was just like, yeah, the combination of everything was kind of shocking because, to be absolutely honest, I did not think everyone would say, yeah, that actually kind of sounds cool, especially the venue. I kind of was like, this is the kicker. This is going to be what makes it not happen. Like, they're going to be like, ah, it's a Thursday. We already don't really want to have Yellow Cab doesn't have too many shows on Thursdays, so they're already, but then they're like, as long as it can just start at 6, it can make it work. And yeah,
0: I've heard people at Yellow Cab speak quite fondly of the work you're doing, so I think that probably explains why this wild bill is moving forward on this Thursday. So congratulations for
5: thank you.
0: Thank you for the work you're doing. I will turn my attention back over to our live band in studio. Hey, what's up?
3: Yeah, we're just chilling.
0: Could I bother you for another song, and then I might interrogate you a little bit more?
3: I guess. If you insist.
0: Another live one from Good Soup here on Midday Music on WYSO and Novaphonic.fm. Thanks for listening.

many things I don't want to know. I just need to play a show. Hands on

0: Some energy for you on a Wednesday afternoon. It's good soup here on Midday Music on WISO and Novaphonic.fm. Oh, sorry, I cut your reverb trail off. Had to bring you back to the normal talking microphone.
1: Yeah, back down to reality.
0: Yeah. What's going on in the good soup world these days?
1: Well, currently we're recording an album, planning on releasing it here soon.
0: Ooh.
1: Yeah, we actually just dropped a single 2 days ago. Yeah.
2: Woo!
1: May or may not be playing it next.
0: Ooh. Is it on where?
1: It's on all streaming platforms. Yeah.
3: Yeah, including Roblox.
1: Yeah, Roblox included. Spotify, Apple Music, YouTube Music, Roblox, you know, all the places that matter.
0: Can you send that to us, please?
1: Absolutely.
0: Asking you pointedly on the microphone.
1: Oh, right now, right
0: oh,
1: now.
0: Oh, no, not right now, but just while I have you in front of me.
1: Yeah.
0: How's the album process going? Will that be your first or?
1: First full length, yeah.
0: Okay. How's it going?
4: Taken 2 years.
1: Yeah.
0: That's not unusual.
1: 2 years and two new members to get it done.
0: I've been in bands that have never put out a record, and we've been around for years.
1: Oh, yeah. Yeah. It's actually crazy. Like, I joined the band, 5 months ago? You know? Yeah. And we wrote a bulk of this actually within the past 5 months, if I'm not mistaken. Yeah, within the first 3 months, and we have just been recording it all ourselves in Blake's basement, you know, just trying to do it DIY, Dane style.
0: Yeah, I see y'all in on bills and in, like, clips on Instagram and, like, a lot of, like, Belmont Billiards gigs and all that sort of business. How do y'all feel about the Dayton area DIY scene these days?
1: Well, I think it's awesome, like, personally. I think there's a lot of new talent springing up in Dayton, you know, Ohio's the heart of it all.
0: So they say.
1: Yeah. There's a lot of talent in the area, and it's actually just really, really cool to be a part of it personally. Like, it's, I've always loved music, and I've, like, just found my niche here, you know? Like, all my new friends, everybody does music. Like, every one of us, you know? It's a converging point, the Dayton DIY scene. And thanks to Max for, like, making a third place. I think that's very important, is like a third place. You have your house, you have work. And then I feel like our generation is really just yearning for this third place to, like, really just like come together, like, and just be a part of something.
0: And, you know, and as someone who I guess is the old person in the room here, because all of you are definitely younger than me. This is the most vibrant era of DIY in this area that I've seen in my lifetime. So that's very exciting and comforting to see. Lots of activity. It's fun for people like me who get to spread the word about interesting stuff happening. So thank you for what you're doing, being a part of all the stuff that's happening in this corner of the world. Could I get one more song out of you?
1: Absolutely. Perhaps? We'd love to play this last one, because like we said, it's on all streaming platforms. So if you like hearing it now, go listen to it again and again and again and again and again.
0: Even on Roblox, apparently.
1: On Roblox especially, please.
0: Hold on. Is that, like, how does that work?
1: No,
0: I don't
1: clue.
0: Play video games, so no, I don't know. I don't know.
1: I'll have to ask my, like, boss's son.
3: I have no idea. That's just one of the distribution site we uses just added Roblox to their list of streaming platforms. So I just clicked that box when we uploaded the song.
0: Music today is fascinating, sort of terrifying.
5: What about Touch Tunes?
3: Yeah, we're on Touch Tunes.
5: Are you for real?
3: Yeah.
5: Oh, wow. Cubuzz?
0: Hey, yeah. Cubuzz is good. That's
5: That's
0: a good one.
5: No, I was put in game.
0: just a brief aside, because Touch Tunes has come up. People, if you have not downloaded the Touch Tunes app, I tell people about this all the time. Download the Touch Tunes app that you can use wherever a Touch Tunes jukebox exists. You can also play music at places you are not currently at.
5: It's beautiful.
0: Take that instruction however you may. You know, with not having to walk up to the thing, you can light up a room, or just, you know, invoke just sonic chaos, bring bars to screeching halts wherever you go. Yeah. All in the TouchTunes app. That's my brief shill for
1: not sponsored.
0: One of my favorite ways to waste money.
5: Same.
1: There are worse ways.
5: Yeah, can I interject really quick?
0: Yes.
5: I just want to shout out John Fullbody because John is listening right now. So shout out Fullbody.
0: Yeah. Oh, shout out. Prepping for tomorrow's gig.
5: Yes.
0: I'll ask you about the whole order of this thing after the song because I am very curious how do you organize a show like this?
5: So it's Fullbody for like 7 hours, and then everybody has 5 minutes set.
0: We'll get a real answer here in a second. I'll turn you back to one more live tune from Good Soup here on Midday Music. Take it away.
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0: One more from Good Soup here on Midday Music on WYSO and Novaphonic.fm. That was great. Thank you.
1: Thank you. Stream it. Slamthony, Slamtano on everything.
0: Do you need some like some salt water or something after that one?
1: I need some AC cranked.
0: Is it hot in there?
1: I just get hot when I perform.
0: Yeah, I mean, me too. I'm a drummer, so.
1: Oh, yeah.
0: That's how I get it. Yeah. Thank you so much for that. Will we hear that one tomorrow evening?
1: Absolutely.
0: All right. No.
1: If it was Chloe's way, no. Yeah.
0: Only today.
1: We're actually retiring after this.
0: Oh, well, you know. Dang.
1: Sorry, Max, we're dropping.
0: Is there anything else you would like the folks to know about Good Soup ahead of tomorrow's performance? Just generally, what's, you know, any interesting things to know in the Good Soup world?
2: Like, you have something.
3: I got nothing.
1: Yeah, well, other than dropping the album here soon, tentative, I don't know when it's going to drop, but we're going to drop another single probably within the next month, right? Okay. Like, sometime in June. I think the album should come out in July. I'm just throwing it out there. Put it on the record. Write that down.
0: I've had this happen before, where bands discuss album release dates in front of each other in a vaguely threatening way.
1: I think it's accountability. You know, like we're putting it out there now.
0: Yeah, you
1: know?
0: You said it on the radio. Now it has to happen.
2: Exactly. Dude, you're under oath.
0: Well, before I let you go, I'm always so bad about this. Could I have you all introduce yourselves?
1: Oh yeah.
0: Some names were thrown around, but just so the folks know you're out there. You can shout into the overheads if you really want to.
4: Hello, I'm Josh. I'm the drummer.
5: Josh.
6: I'm Blake. I'm the rhythm guitarist.
5: Blake.
7: I'm Chloe. I'm the bassist.
5: Chloe.
8: I'm Ethan. I'm lead guitar.
1: I'm Lewis. I'm the vocalist.
0: And they are Good Soup. You can see them tomorrow evening at Yellow Cab Tavern, a part of this massive, very cool bill happening tomorrow night at 6:30 p.m., Get there on time. Please get there on time so you don't miss anything.
5: Get there on time.
1: Yeah.
0: Okay, so now give me the rundown of this whole thing.
5: So
0: with please get there on time in mind.
5: Get there on time. So starting us off tomorrow is going to be full body. I'm not going to lie, the lineup kind of changed last second, so we're going to try to figure it out later today. Not like changed as in, it's just people might be there late, so the opening act originally might not be the opening act. Yeah, I don't know. All I know is that in the meat of the order, like third, fourth, and fifth, third will be My Western Angel, fourth will be Starling, and fifth will be, oh wait, hang on, I got that mixed up. If we're counting full body, I think it's, yeah. I don't know.
0: Show up and you'll find out.
5: Yeah, you'll find out. We're gonna have like really quick changeovers.
0: Maybe if we're lucky, a schedule will appear before the gig. I'm not saying that you need to do that, but just
1: show up early and stay late.
5: Show up early, stay late.
0: Grab a bite,
1: get a drink.
5: They will most likely be closing us out. That is the plan as of right now. And I believe Wajiria will be like beginning, middle, enjoy the music is starting us off. So as of right now, that is the plan. It's subject to change, but it's a 6 to midnight thing. This is an event party, start of summer. This is what I like to call it, the start of summer, because it is the
0: Before Memorial Day weekend.
5: Yeah, exactly.
0: Weather forecast, as I just checked, is looking nice for Thursday. So hang out on the patio.
1: Yes.
0: We'll have a good time. It'll be a great bill. One for the DIY history books, maybe even perhaps.
5: Yes. I'm very stoked. I can't even describe how excited, nervous, and excited I am for this show.
0: Are there pre-sale tickets still available?
5: Yeah, they are. If you just go to In Memoriam DYT on Instagram or go to Yellow Cab Tavern's website, you'll see a ticket link. It'll be cincyticket.com. And
0: I'm looking at it right now. They are still available. You can, you could theoretically also grab them at the door. But as I've stated multiple times on this show in the past, folks, if people are selling pre-sale tickets to something, you should get them if you want to go to the gig. It makes everybody involved feel much better about the gig that's happening.
5: Yes.
0: And you want that, right?
5: And yeah. It's cheaper.
0: Help your discount. It is also cheaper, but
3: help the people doing gigs in this area. Thank you.
5: Thank you.
0: be nice to them.
5: Is Good Soup's mic still alive?
1: Yeah.
0: They are still there.
5: What's your guys' shows coming up?
1: Uh-oh.
0: Yeah, what do you have anything coming down the pike?
1: The 30th?
6: Madhouse.
1: 30th at Madhouse, yeah. We have an awesome bill. Monkey's Paw, somebody. Us. Yeah, be there. We're a very disorganized bunch. But follow us on Instagram. You'll see all of our show dates there. If you follow us on Instagram, that's goodsoup.dyt.
0: I was just about to ask you about that. Thank
1: yes.
0: you.
1: Yes, yeah, that makes my life easier. Just follow us.
0: Max, do you have any other imminent bills in the immediate future?
5: The only one that matters right now is tomorrow. I'm just kidding. That is true for, in my brain right now. But we got a couple like low key events coming up, like parties that you can just look up on the. They're like, you know, basement stuff.
0: Yeah,
5: so
0: yeah,
5: I don't want to shout them out too much. But
0: go to the Instagram.
5: Yes, go to the Instagram. I got a show at the beginning of June that hasn't been announced yet. A show in the middle of June. All the shows in the summer haven't been announced, but I do have a show with these guys that I'm looking at right now in July, and everything is confirmed. We're just making the flyer, so you're hearing it here first. We're doing like a summer Halloween event.
1: Yeah.
5: July 11th with Good Soup, Obscured, and then a Pittsburgh band, Sunny Days and the Weathermen, Big Fathead, and Metric Ton from Cincinnati, all at Butterflower Farm, July 11th.
0: Beautiful.
5: And it's going to be...
0: just down the road.
5: Yeah, yeah.
0: When's that, July 11th?
5: Yep. That's going to be an absolute
0: ripper. That's in my neck of the woods. I'll be putting that in my calendar right now. Thank you.
5: Yeah. So that one is our next like giant giganto event. But tomorrow,
0: yes,
5: is one you don't want to miss at all.
0: Doors at 6:30 and music at 6:30.
5: So doors are going to be at 6.
0: Yes.
5: And then John's full body is just going to go on shortly after that.
0: Great.
5: The flyers have kind of all been mixed up and things have all got jumbled. So as it does with something so extravagantly big last second. So,
0: well, show up early, stay late, have a good time on a Thursday. Show up at six. Show up at six or as close to six as you possibly can.
5: Yeah.
0: See as much on this bill as possible. That bill one more time is Starling, Wujiria, My Wife's an Angel, Enjoy the Music, Crate, Full Body, and our guests today in the studio, Good Soup, aka Josh, Blake, Chloe, Ethan, and Lewis. Thank you so much for playing some live ones and chatting a bit. Appreciate taking time on a Wednesday afternoon. Thank you.
1: Thanks for having us.
0: Of course.
6: Happy to be here.
0: And Max, thanks again.
5: Of course. Thank you for having me. I am excited to always come back.
0: And I'll see you at the show.
5: Yes.
0: Let's hear one from Starling now to wrap up our show today. Here's from their album Forgive Me, this one called Quiet. A band from LA playing this show tomorrow. One of the many great acts you can see at the Yellow Cab Tavern tomorrow night. Max, Good Soup, thanks again, y'all. Really appreciate all of you coming by on this afternoon.
5: Of course. Thank you, Evan.
0: All right, here's Starling. See them live at the Yellow Cab Tavern tomorrow evening. Hear them right now on Midday Music.

0: Starling from Los Angeles from their album Forgive Me out last year. This is Quiet. You can catch Starling alongside Wajiria, My Wife's an Angel. Enjoy the music. Crate, Full Body, and Good Soup. Thanks again to Good Soup for being our live guests on this hour of the show. All tomorrow evening at Yellow Cab Tavern. 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Thanks again to Max, In Memoriam DYT, for putting together this crazy bill. 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I've been your host, Evan Miller. More music up next with NPR's World Cafe. It's 2 o'clock.
1: Beth Orton remembers she was driving when she got a call from a record label that she was being dropped.
2: It's just a brutal moment for that to happen. And it was kind of like, if I don't do something really proactive right now, I'm going to go under.
1: But Orton took matters into her own hands, buying a beaten-up old piano, retreating to the shed. She started writing songs that would become Weather Alive. Orton says she felt a freedom making Weather Alive, a freedom that might have been impossible under different circumstances.
2: But it's like a sort of like lack of success has allowed me to kind of like go under the radar. Always been able to kind of be creative. I've been very lucky in this industry, I think.
1: The singer-songwriter has a newfound sense of gratitude for life and the opportunity to make music.
2: I think I've had this sense that I'm still alive, which I'm amazed by.
1: From 2022, it's Beth Orton today in an encore edition of World Cafe.
3: Live from NPR News in Washington, I'm Windsor Johnston. The Justice Department has formally indicted former Cuban President Raul Castro. Acting Attorney General Todd Blanche made the announcement at Miami's Freedom Tower just a short time ago.
4: Today, we are announcing an indictment charging Raul Castro and several others with conspiracy to kill U.S. nationals.
3: NPR's Ada Peralta reports the charges stem from Castro's alleged involvement in the downing of two American planes in 1996.
5: The two planes belonged to a group called Brothers to the Rescue, which used to fly over the streets of Florida, alerting the Coast Guard of Cuban migrants in trouble. On several occasions, the planes flew into Cuban airspace, dropping anti-government leaflets. In February of 1996, the Cuban Air Force shot down two Cessnas. The U.S. claims then-Defense Minister Raul Castro ordered the shooting. Michael Bustamante studies Cuba at the University of Miami, and he says this is bigger than historical justice. The indictment is part of a broader U.S. move to pressure the Cuban government to change.
6: It also sets the table ostensibly for the thing that the administration lacked, if they ever did want to escalate to military action, which was a pretext to do so.
5: In January, the U.S. used the indictment of Nicolas Maduro to remove him from office in Venezuela. Ada Peralta, NPR News, Miami.
3: A former Trump administration official has filed the first known claim under the Justice Department's new $1.7 billion anti-weaponization fund. Michael Caputo says he was targeted for political retaliation and is seeking $2.7 million in restitution and reimbursement. The fund was created to compensate individuals who claimed they were unfairly targeted by the federal government. The World Health Organization says the Ebola outbreak in the Democratic Republic of Congo and neighboring Uganda has likely sickened at least 600 people. NPR's Jonathan Lambert reports more than 130 people have died from the virus.
7: This Ebola outbreak is already the third largest on record, despite only being declared last Friday. At a press conference on Wednesday, WHO officials said that given the scale, the outbreak likely started a couple months ago and was spreading undetected. Here's WHO Director General Tedros Adhanom Ghebreyesus.
8: WHO assesses the risk of the epidemic as the high at the national and regional levels and low at the global level.
7: The kind of Ebola that's spreading is rare, and existing field tests often miss it. There are also no approved treatments or vaccines. WHO officials said that while there are a couple vaccine candidates that might be tested, they won't be ready for that testing for months. Jonathan Lambert, NPR News.
3: On Wall Street, the Dow was up 538 points. This is NPR News. Former Massachusetts Congressman Barney Frank has died at the age of 86. Frank was one of the first openly gay members of Congress and helped shape the landmark Dodd-Frank financial reform law after the 2008 financial crisis. Parts of the West Coast are in the midst of a record-breaking marine heat wave. NPR's Nate Rott reports the effects of the heat are washing up on California's coasts.
9: Beach surveys are conducted the first week of every month in Southern California. Volunteers and scientists like Tammy Russell walk sandy beaches looking for bodies.
10: There's another common bird.
9: Russell is an ornithologist at the Scripps Institution of Oceanography. And she says for months they've been seeing a spike in dead seabirds.
10: This one is pretty new.
9: Cormorants, merds, grebes, pelicans.
10: It's unlike anything I've ever seen.
9: Temperatures have been 3 to 7 degrees Fahrenheit hotter than normal along most of the California coast since winter, disrupting food webs. And with an El Nino likely in the months ahead, more heat may be on the horizon. Nate Rott, NPR News.
3: The NAACP is calling on Black athletes and fans to boycott major college athletic programs in several southern states over voting rights concerns. A new campaign is targeting public universities and states redrawing congressional maps after a recent Supreme Court ruling weakened part of the Voting Rights Act. The effort could put pressure on some of the nation's biggest college football and basketball programs. This is NPR.
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12: From NPR's World Cafe. Hey, I'm Kaleo, and we've got an encore for you. Beth Orton has a new album due out next month, so we are in the vault listening to this conversation from 2022. And boy, the events leading up to it, not so great. I'm not here to say that getting dropped by your record label is a good thing, but for Beth Orton, it did something special. It gave her the opportunity to take the reins, make a record that is completely hers. The album is called Weather Alive, and it involves buying a beaten-up piano at a Camden market and placing it in her garden shed. And it also means producing the album herself, something she had never done before. So we're listening back to this conversation from 2022, where she talks about why she's happy to have flown under the radar for the majority of her career and how her children helped her re-examine her life. Let's get into it with a performance recorded live in Philadelphia. Here's Beth Orton with Friday Night.
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that we have bones. For great that we could feel. 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

0: That's Friday night. It's Beth Orton recorded from the stage of World Cafe in Philadelphia. It's from her new album, Weather Alive, her first in 6 years. I'm Kaleo. It's the World Cafe. Beth Orton is my guest. Welcome back to the show.
1: Thank you.
0: How are you doing? How are things? It's been wild.
1: Things are good. I have two kids, one's 15, one's 11, and it's time to get back on the road. Jeez.
0: What an interesting time to be back on the road.
1: I know.
0: But a new album to support, and I love it. Weather Alive is a fantastic album. One that I was a couple of big surprises reading about it, but you self-produced this record. And the first time, for people listening, is the first time you self-produced an album. What was something that you enjoyed or learned in that process?
1: I think if I was to distill it down to like the thing that I was most happy about learning, it would be that just to sit in a room without other people's voices, you know, the kind of critical voices that stop us from maybe trying something that wouldn't normally try, like having a go at, you know, producing a record and under quite extreme conditions as well. So it wasn't sort of like born of choice in a way, it was born out of necessity. And it was this kind of the bare bones of some music, and we went into the second lockdown and I was just like, I need to finish this.
0: Yeah,
1: I know there's something here, but I don't know what it is, and I have to trust that whatever it is will become apparent if I show up.
0: I like the comment, you knew something was there, because one of the things that kind of shocked me in doing research for this record is that the label didn't have that same faith. They didn't recognize that there was something there, and so they rejected your demos, which, I like I said, listening to the album kind of

0: kind of blows my mind that they didn't hear something. How did you sort of react or respond to that?
1: Well, they signed me on the demos, but then I think they were like, oh, let's get a producer on this. And then that didn't happen. And they're like, oh, we're just going to let you go. And I was like, okay. And that was in October of 2020. You know, it was just a brutal moment for that to happen. And it was kind of like, if I don't do something really proactive right now, I am going to go under. And I don't know what it was like. I only had one course, and that was to kind of like put it all on the line. So Shahzad Ismaili came on board remotely from New York. And then at Christmas 2020, I went into a record shop because there was that moment where you could do stuff like that. Crazy.
0: Yeah.
1: And they gave me a record by a guy called Alabaster de Plume. And I took it home, listened to it, fell in love with it, and contacted him immediately and said, would you like to play on my record? So I sent him a couple of tracks. It was really this very beautiful process at that point of just like kind of reaching out to people I love and having them bring themselves to these songs.
0: Yeah, it sounds really organic. And as producer, instead of sort of being forced to work with musicians or
1: I've never been forced to work with anyone. I've been very lucky. Like, I've always chosen my people. Bizarrely, I think it's because of, I always keep saying this, but it's like a sort of like lack of success has allowed me to kind of like go under the radar. Always been able to kind of be creative. I've been very lucky in this industry, I think, because I don't think a lot of people get that.
0: Mm-hmm. Mm-hmm. We're here on the World Cafe. We're talking to Beth Orton. The new album is Weather Alive. I want to talk about this piano, which, you know, I read you were in Camden Market and you saw the piano and you bought it. What was going on in your head that day? What did you see in that thing that spoke to you and said, I need this?
1: Well, I was living with friends and they had a crappy old piano and they were like, oh, you should go to this guy in Camden and he's amazing. He's actually sadly died now, but he'd literally, I swear to God, carry them on his back to far-flung places where people couldn't access pianos and, cool. and so on and so forth, and beautiful dude. Anyway, went to his and there was like, you know, he was like, oh, I got this one. And I was like, oh, what's that one? And it was just like a proper old granny piano. He was like, oh, no, you don't want that. That's a granny piano. And I was like, oh, I do want this one. It's like, and all the strings are old and then resonating in very particular ways. And what was found in the kind of bottom of it was just loads of soot.
0: Ooh.
1: So that tells you something about, I don't know, like, where had it been? I have no idea.
0: Vesuvius? No.
1: Yeah. In hell, you know.
0: Yeah. Is that the piano that we hear?
1: Yes.
0: On? Mm-hmm. Wow.
1: Yeah.
0: So I know that you wrote a lot of the songs, or a lot of the songs took shape on that piano.
1: Yes.
0: You know, the album is full-bodied. It's got a lot going on. How do you take the skeleton from piano to building it up to these arrangements that have all these parts in it?
1: So the songs were written on the piano. All the songs were written on that piano. I first had it in the house, and then I built a shed in the garden and then moved it to the garden. And on my last record, I made a very kind of like, you know, beatsy record. It was built around 4-bar loops and so on and so forth. I took that same kind of logic to piano and just really simple playing, just like, okay, 2 chords over and over. I mean, that's how I wrote some of my classics, you know, but that, so I carried on doing that kind of thing. And then they just built over the, it was quite a long period because obviously, well, not obviously, but I have kids. And so it would be, you know, I'd have to come and go. And that's sometimes why I think it was like a collaboration with time, because each time I'd come back to them because of these spaces, I would come back with a new perspective.
0: Before we get into the live version that you're going to hear that was recorded on the stage of World Cafe, I want our audience to listen in to what the full sound of Beth Orton's new album sounds like. Take a little bit of a listen to Lonely.

That's Lonely from Beth Orton. That is the album version. You will hear that on Weather Alive. With that in mind, maybe take you a little bit back to how the song started, the genesis with this live take of Lonely. It

0: It's Beth Orton, recorded live for the World Cafe, closing out our session with She Cries Your Name. Her new album is Weather Alive. Beth, it was an absolute pleasure to speak. Congrats on the album. Thanks so much for being here.
1: Thanks so much.
0: This is the World Cafe.
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Welcome back to World Cafe. I'm Kaleo. Beth Orton's new album, The Ground Above, is due out June 26th. Thanks again to Beth and to World Cafe senior producer Kimberly Jannaud for her work on the session. Here's Krung Bin. Going back to the pandemic days, this was released in April of 2020. Here's Time, You and I.

0: cool band name, even cooler song. Okay, the band first, Man Woman Chainsaw. And the song is called Nosedive. Six Piece got started when they were only 16 years old and have been getting bigger and bigger over the years, including a sold-out headlining tour in England last year. Their debut album is On My Radar, and it can be on yours too. It's due out August 7th. We return in just 1 minute to World Cafe.
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0: There's a good chance that your favorite band is recording in one of two places, the Catskills or Joshua Tree. Courtney Barnett chose the latter for her new album, Creature of Habit. The song is called One Thing at a Time. Going into the archives for two very different types of great live performances. Yeah, that makes sense. We're back in a minute with more World Cafe.
1: The Trump administration has started paying out the $166 billion it owes in tariff refunds. Started. Half, though, is not whole.
2: About half of what I claimed for refund was in my bank account. Like, the cash was actually already not even pending. It was already deposited.
1: I'm Kai Rizdahl. Refunds still processing. Next time on Marketplace.
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0: Welcome back to World Cafe. It's live from the archives. This is where we're in the vault. We pull out live performances from bands and artists who have visited over the years. And here is a comparison between two very different styles of live performance. One is shimmering. One is incredibly polished. And the other is wild, loose, out there. We start with the pristine live recording from Lake Street Dive. Bad Self Portraits is on World Cafe.

0: New music from Kevin Morby. That album just dropped. It's called Little Wide Open. The song is Javelin. We're back in a minute with Noah Kahan on World Cafe.
1: Special education teachers are in short supply all over the country. 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
0: Welcome back. It's World Cafe, last set of music, but still a good set of music, and it is being anchored by our friend Noah Kahan. New album is called The Great Divide. Here's All Them Horses.

touch somebody. You know I try to make that you. And when you lied, said you didn't want me, tell me, what was I supposed to do?

0: Gillian Welch, David Rawlings wrap up this edition of World Cafe, and we thank them for their service while they played what we had. It's just a recording, Stephen. I don't think it really matters. But you know what? We appreciate them, and we appreciate you listening. I'm sure it takes a little bit of patience. Thanks to our affiliates nationwide who make this show possible, a show we produce from WXPN at the University of Pennsylvania in Philadelphia. We'll do it again very soon. This has been World Cafe from NPR.
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1: Last month of Ramadan, he has done so much. 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
2: Abdu says all three men and how they lived and how they died have forever left a mark on their community. 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
1: The Trump administration has started paying out the $166 billion it owes in tariff refunds. 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
1: I'm Kai Rizdahl. 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
1: Recently lose his primary. Is it reasonable to ask senators to go against President Trump when it could cost them their jobs?
2: Well, keeping your job isn't the most important thing if you're elected to office. I mean, in my book, I try to say what you need in politics is a sense of purpose and a sense of humor. Sometimes that means you stand up against a president with whose views you disagree with, as I did with Obama, or whose behavior you disagree with, as I did with Donald Trump. I had a good relationship with both of them, but that didn't mean I couldn't give them my advice and vote against them when I needed to.
1: We've talked a lot about the midterms, but I want to push forward and ask you a question that's about the next presidential election. You wrote in your book that President Trump assaulted one of the most hallowed precepts of the American democracy, the peaceful transfer of power. Do you worry that that could happen again?
2: I hope it doesn't. I mean, George Washington said that the most important election in our country was not the first one, but the second one. That was because the revolution was about a rejection of what happened in Europe, where there wasn't any orderly transition of power. So I hope what we saw on January 6th never happens again.
1: Is there something that you believe that the president or leaders of the Republican Party could say or do to ensure that if the election results are not ones that they support, that people can trust in American elections, can trust in the democratic process at work when they go to inaugurations like the ones that you and I and others have been to for years?
2: Well, the best thing elected officials can do is set a good example. Just like in a football game or a basketball game, if you see hard-fought game, what happens after the game? Coaches hug each other.
1: You shake hands.
2: Players shake hands and they're off. That's the example that's set for school kids all around the country. We have over 500,000 people in America elected to public office. If they conduct themselves properly, including gracefully stepping aside when they lose an election, that is the single best way to reclaim what has been traditional in this country about our democratic system.
1: If you had a crystal ball, what do you think it would tell us about the future when Trump is no longer president? Has this Senate changed the checks and balances system that was designed by the founders of our country forever?
2: I don't think that. I used to tell my colleagues in the Senate, it's hard to get here, it's hard to stay here, and while you're here, you might as well try to accomplish something good for the country. That's a pretty tall responsibility. And we've had some awfully good United States senators, and we have good ones today. And I think when they sit back and think about it, they'll think, I want to make every day count. I don't want to just sit here and take orders for the next 5 years. I'm going to do what I think is right, and I'm going to respect the president. I'll talk to him privately. I'll talk to him publicly, but I'll say what I think.
1: We've been speaking with Lamar Alexander, formerly the Republican senator and governor of Tennessee. Thanks so much for stopping by.
2: Thanks for having me.
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5: 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It was already deposited.
4: I'm Kai Rizdahl. 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Next time on Marketplace.
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1: President Trump says Gulf allies persuaded him not to resume attacks on Iran. 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Could this become a frozen conflict?
2: If the blockades are lifted and there is no agreement, we can have a frozen conflict. 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
0: 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I'm Jerry Kenny. Pleased to be with you this afternoon. We've got more news coming your way. 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
1: More from NPR coming up on 91.3 WYSO. I'm Jerry Kenney. The average price for a new electric car is just under $60,000, but some people are finding a more affordable way to go electric. About 1.5 million e-bikes were sold in the U.S. in 2025, and that number is forecast to keep growing, according to Global Market Insights. E-bikes make it easier to ride around without as much physical exertion than a conventional bike. WYSO's Mike Frazier spoke with Mike Bissig, owner of Mike's Bike Park, to learn more about all this.
2: It's still very much a bicycle. You pedal it, you shift gears, you ride it just like a bicycle. It just also has the ability to assist you in that process. So depending on, you know, what bike you get, depending on what class you get, they will have things like pedal assist, which means you're doing the pedaling, but the bike is helping you along. So most of those e-bikes are going to have different levels of assist. So if you just want just a little bit of help, maybe getting up a hill or something like that, it can help you out. If you want a lot of help just because you want to get up that hill even faster, or maybe it's a really steep hill so you want some more help on that, that pedal assist will sort of help you ride the bike. But you're still physically doing that.
3: So top speed, does that mean that if you reach a certain speed, it'll slow it down by itself?
2: Nope, it'll just stop helping you.
3: I see.
2: So, you know, I like riding a bike, and I've certainly been known to, try to see how fast I can go on my bicycle at times. So I have certainly many times pedaled faster than 28 miles an hour on my road bike. So if you were to do that on an e-bike and you had it set to where, you know, would help you up to 28, you know, once you hit 28 miles an hour, if you wanted to go 29, you are pedaling it past that. The bike isn't helping you go any faster than that. It's going to sort of, it's like a governor on a car or on a lawnmower or something like that. It's going to cap the top speed of the bike.
3: And you change those settings using the screen on the bike, or is there like a control on the handlebars or on the hand grips?
2: Everything's controlled with the sort of the control center on the handlebars. So you'll have a little, a set of buttons on the handlebar and the screen. So those set of buttons will, determine how what that level is, how fast the bike's going to go, as well as some other things. So you get to control that the whole time. The bike never does anything that you don't want it to do.
3: Now, being an e-bike, there's a battery in there, I assume. How long would
2: Correct.
3: The battery last?
2: Most bikes these days will be on the low end, maybe 60 or 65 miles of range per charge, up to even, close to 90 miles of range without sort of any extended battery. And if you find that you are a person that does ride longer than that, or maybe you're going, on a 2 or 3 day long bike ride, they've got some battery extenders. You can get, other batteries. So you can take the battery out and put a new battery in. So there's ways to extend it beyond that.
3: Now, do those batteries wear out over time? I know like car batteries, that have to be replaced every couple of years. Is it the same with an e-bike battery?
2: Yeah, just the same as, anything that we have that has a battery, it has a lifespan on it. So most of those batteries, we tell our customers, you can, if you used it heavily all the time, it might get less. But in general, I always say you should expect to get 4 to 5 years out of a battery actually using the bike. If you never use it, just like everything else, that can and sometimes, make the battery not last as long. If you use it, every single day, it's just as hard as it possibly can, it might not last 5 years. But generally speaking, our customers are seeing 4 to 5 years easy. I've got plenty of customers that, bought an e-bike from us 8 years ago, and they still have not replaced the battery.
3: And how much do they cost?
2: Depends on the model. That type of technology is always getting cheaper. So I would say, I would expect right now, today, May of 2026, to be somewhere between $200 and $400 for a replacement battery, depending on what the battery is and what the bike is. So they're always, trying to lower that cost, obviously. But in that $200 to $400 range to replace a battery.
3: What advice would you give to someone who's always ridden a conventional bike that they may want to consider an e-bike? What would you tell them?
2: So the electric aspect is, it's great. I mean, it's not just simply I want an electric version of the bike that I'm already riding. In many ways, it is opening up, you know, getting exercise, getting out, getting active to a whole new set of people who have been limited in some way, shape, or form just, you know, by the physical aspect of riding a bike. Now they have a bike that can help them. Now they're getting out and getting on the trails and stuff. So that's been one of my favorite things about the e-bike is just that, you know, we've been able to open up a whole world out there to some customers that would have never been able to experience that. And it's a great thing.
1: Mike Bissig, owner of Mike's Bike Park, speaking with WISO's Mike Frazier on 91.3 WYSO. I'm Jerry Kenny. Thanks so much for tuning in this afternoon. We've got a little bit more, coming your way from NPR, at least 10 minutes or so. Then we've got Marketplace at 6. It's Fresh Air in the 7 o'clock hour. And stick around for poetry and some great music tonight on WYSO.
4: It was graduation day at Glendale Community College just outside Phoenix last week. Then the commencement ceremony hit a snag.
5: Ryan Lucas Noriega Candelar, Ethan Machado.
4: The wrong names were getting read out as the students walked across the stage. Some were even skipped. The college's president, Dr. Tiffany Hernandez, tried to explain the problem.
6: Here's what's happening. We're using a new AI system as our reader.
4: That did not go over well.
6: Yep. Yep. So that is a lesson learned for us.
4: Other commencement speakers as well, who bring up the sweeping changes that AI is bringing, are having similar experiences. Real estate executive Gloria Caulfield learned that lesson when she spoke at the University of Central Florida's graduation earlier this month.
7: The rise of artificial intelligence is the next industrial revolution.
4: As NPR's Jude Joffe Block reports, the graduating class of 2026 is not excited about AI.
8: Maggie Simmons is a graduating senior from the University of Denver. Her school hasn't had its ceremony yet, but she's seen clips of other schools' commencement speakers talking about the promise of AI.
9: My gut reaction was I would be one of those people in the crowd booing.
8: She thinks the technology is hurting the planet and society.
9: The future should be these people in this room that are earning their degree and now going out into the workforce. We should be celebrating them and their brains, not some artificial intelligence that in the future is going to take their jobs, and especially without regulation.
8: Kareem Gill recently graduated from American University with a degree in political science and thinks a lot of her generation is feeling pessimistic about AI.
10: I think at the beginning, we were excited about it, and it was this cool thing. Oh, like, it can write an essay for you. But now we're like, we don't want that anymore. And we don't want it messing with our job prospects and, you know, messing with the jobs that we've worked 4 years so hard for 4 years to kind of be eligible for.
8: She says she's seeing fewer internships and entry-level positions doing things like answering phones because AI is replacing those jobs.
10: We're seeing that firsthand, and we're seeing how much it's disadvantaging us. But I don't think that older generations are necessarily in our shoes in that way. It's not really going to impact their future and the rest of their adulthood in the same way.
8: There are generational differences in how concerned Americans are about AI taking their jobs, according to a recent Quinnipiac University poll. Chetan Jaswal is an associate professor of computer science there who worked on the poll.
11: Gen Z, you know, despite being more familiar with AI, is the most pessimistic about jobs, with 81% saying that AI will decrease job opportunities.
8: Jaswal says the poll showed Americans are becoming more concerned and less excited about AI.
11: People are not rejecting AI, but people are asking questions now since the AI, initial AI fever is gone, if you will.
8: Kareen Gill says her generation's concerns go beyond getting their first jobs. She's worried about the future of the planet and the impact of AI companies on society as a whole.
10: How they're making billionaires richer and depleting our environment has really opened our eyes to the ripple effects of AI.
8: The same Quinnipiac poll found only 5% of Americans feel AI development is being led by people or organizations that represent their interests. Jude Jaffe-Block, NPR News.
4: NPR producer Michelle Anselm contributed reporting and produced this story.
12: It's so easy to get distracted while reading, especially with your phone nearby, but more and more people are trying a tactic called immersive reading, reading a physical book while listening to the audiobook at the same time. NPR's Chloe Weiner reports.
13: 29-year-old Brigitte Swastegui lives in L.A. She's a big reader who's excited to see Christopher Nolan's film The Odyssey this summer, so she wanted to go back to its source material. She started with The Iliad, but she had trouble getting hooked on Homer.
14: And I kind of gave up over the holidays and was like, oh, I'll get to this later.
13: Then Brigitte's friend had a suggestion. Why not try the audiobook?
14: He was like, well, you know, oral tradition of epic poems, right? Like originally these things were shared down and passed down orally.
13: But Brigitte would often lose her place while listening. So she decided to try reading and listening to the book at the same time.
14: And that got me through the book. I was like super engrossed in it.
13: Brigitte had stumbled on immersive reading.
14: I did find that I was definitely zoned in more for longer periods of time because I couldn't really use my phone for anything else, or I couldn't really stop. It does mirror a little bit of attention getting of like watching an episode of television or a movie, right?
13: Immersive reading has been around since the 90s when audiobooks first became popular. Teachers told us they often suggest the method for students with dyslexia and ADHD. But post-tagged immersive reading on TikTok have increased by 161% year over year, according to the company. And there are 13 times more searches for the term. On the platform, BookTok creators share recommendations for immersive reading, often fantasy, sci-fi, or horror.
15: First, we have Stephen King's It. Stephen Weber's narration is
16: finishing up Pretty Girls by Karen Slaughter, and it was the audiobook for Pretty Girls.
15: Especially Project Hail Mary. This book, I think, just completely elevated itself with an immersive read.
13: Many TikTok users say immersive reading feels like watching a movie with subtitles on. With both eyes and ears engaged, it can be easier to enter the world of the book. Some say they retain more, others say they can read faster. Carol Feldman is 80. She's a retired nurse in Durham, North Carolina, who recently discovered immersive reading.
17: I did it because I wanted to read faster. Last month, I read 7 books. Reading the words themselves as it's being read to me allows me to focus on the story, completely focus on the story.
13: Marianne Wolf is a cognitive neuroscientist at UCLA. She says immersive reading doesn't always lead to deep reading, that struggling through words on a page is what promotes critical thinking, empathy, and reflection.
18: When I look at audio, whether it's audio with or without print mediums, the reality is that the print reading medium in and of itself gives more time, more attention to the development and maintenance of these deep reading processes.
13: But if immersive reading is bringing people back to books, then she's all for it.
18: There's a side of me that's a researcher. It's going to say this is best, blah, blah, blah. The other side is with a decline of reading for leisure, for heaven's sakes, do whatever we can to get our young and old to say this is a return to this experience of being immersed in other worlds with other people. It's transporting.
13: In a time of distraction, this might be what it takes for some readers to get lost in a good book. Chloe Weiner, NPR News, New York.

0: Here's one of those what you think a story is going to say is not what the story actually turns out to say stories. The great state of Oklahoma is among the top producers of oil and natural gas in this economy. So one might well imagine, with crude oil prices around $100 a barrel and President Trump's war in the Middle East dragging on, Oklahoma and the region would be in line for an economic boost. Says the Federal Reserve Bank of Kansas City? Not necessarily. Marketplace's Elizabeth Trovall has the details.
1: There are a few reasons Oklahoma is simply not seeing a flurry of additional drilling or oil and gas production right now.
2: These prices have got to be sustainable for a very long period of time.
1: That's Tom Tsang with Texas Christian University, who worked in Oklahoma's energy sector for years.
2: You'd have to see $70 a barrel going out for several years to be able to say, hey, when we drill this well, which we expect to produce for 20 years, we have to get a return on it that our shareholders are going to be happy with.
1: There's also a geological reason. Oklahoma isn't seeing a big boost from the energy supply crunch, says Courtney Cowley, who is based in Oklahoma with the Kansas City Fed.
3: In Oklahoma, we tend to have basins and plays that are much higher in gas content.
1: And regional natural gas prices have been tamped down. Travis Roach with the University of Central Oklahoma says that's partially because of how natural gas is taken out of the ground not too far away in the Permian Basin.
4: Places in Texas, New Mexico, while they're producing oil, they produce natural gas as a byproduct. And so you have this excess of natural gas just because there's a lot of production happening there. And so that keeps prices slightly lower in general here.
1: All of this means that Oklahoma isn't seeing an oil and gas boom. That limits the uptick in tax revenue that comes from higher prices. Employment is also unlikely to see a big boost. Courtney Cowley again.
3: We've really seen gains in productivity in oil and gas production.
1: So even if they were to produce more,
3: they don't need as many people in order to be able to do that. So even though we've seen revenues increase in oil and gas in Oklahoma, we've seen mining employment overall actually decline.
1: Meanwhile, the state's other important sectors like agriculture are feeling the strain of higher diesel prices and other energy-related costs. I'm Elizabeth Trovall for Marketplace.
0: More news from the energy sector now, utility bills to be precise. It has been a rough couple of years for ratepayers, as most no doubt know firsthand, and it is not about to get better. New data from the energy nonprofit Powerlines and Ipsos says nationwide utilities requested almost $9.5 billion in rate increases in the first quarter of this year. That's after they asked for $31 billion in rate hikes in all of 2025, which was more than double of the year before that. Now, yes, data centers are part of that, but they are not all of that. Marketplace's Kaylee Wells breaks it down.
5: The price hikes have been huge because basically a bunch of different problems are converging at once. Tom Bullock leads the Citizens Utility Board in Ohio, one of the states with the steepest increases.
6: Data centers are kind of the first boulder rolling down the hill, triggering a broader rock slide.
5: Bullock also blamed delays for

0: Coming up,
1: a lot of screenwriters are really suffering right now.
0: AI as a side hustle. But first, let's do the numbers. Dow Industrial's up 645 points today, 1 3/10%, 50,009. The NASDAQ climbed 399 points, about 1.5%, 26,270. The S&P 500 added 79 points, 1 1/10%, 7,432 there. Kelly Wells was talking about utilities. Well, here you go. First Energy operates across several mid-Atlantic and Midwestern states, up 0.8%. Portland General Electric, that's Oregon, not Maine, up 0.9%. American Electric Power, with customers in 11 states, was essentially flat. Bond prices, well, thanks for asking. They rose. Yield on the 10-year T-note down 4.57%. 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
0: This is Marketplace. I'm Kai Rizdahl. This next item comes with the perhaps helpful reminder that healthcare accounts for just shy of 20% of this entire economy. Told you that so I could tell you this. There's some new analysis out from the health policy nonprofit KFF that says by the end of this year, more than 5 million people could wind up dropping their coverage under the Affordable Care Act. That's more than 20% of total enrollees. Marketplace's Samantha Fields explains why and what it might mean for premiums and

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1: Today from the Ohio Newsroom, protecting the Ohio River Basin.
2: Support comes from the James at Ohio State. Cancer. For some, it's one of life's fiercest foes, but not at the James, where a team of nearly 300 specialists and over 1,500 researchers are working together to create a cancer-free world.
1: This week, the Ohio Newsroom is joining NPR to tell local stories about climate solutions as the federal government walks back environmental regulations. I'm Erin Gottsacker. The Ohio River Basin spans more than 200,000 square miles across 15 states, including Pennsylvania, Kentucky, and of course, Ohio. But unlike other major watersheds, it doesn't have a dedicated EPA office or the funding that comes with it. The Ohio River Basin Alliance, a Cincinnati-based cooperative, has spent the past two decades trying to change that. And with two federal bills introduced in the House and Senate, the tide may finally turn. Zaria Johnson covers the environment for Ohio Newsroom member station IdeaStream Public Media. Hi, Zaria.
3: Hi, Erin.
1: So why doesn't the Ohio River Basin currently get a pool of federal funding? And why is this money needed?
3: Yeah, it's a watershed that was overlooked in the early 2000s and 2010s when other watersheds were getting just that, federal funding and the regional EPA representation that comes with it. And this is what the Ohio River Basin Alliance and other advocates are looking for today. They realized early on that there's an awareness issue that comes with the basin that other watersheds like the Great Lakes or the Chesapeake Bay aren't dealing with. Alliance Chair Chris Lorenz told me that people know the location of the Ohio River and where they live in relation to that, but when it comes to knowing whether or not they live somewhere in the basin within those 15 states, there's less awareness there. So at this point, the Alliance is asking for a federal investment of $350 million annually for the Ohio River Basin. And it sounds like a large investment, but Lorenz says it's less costly than taking on remediation work later on.
1: Okay, got it. Well, up until this point, cities and states and nonprofits along the river have taken their own steps to preserve the basin. Can you give us an example of some of those piecemeal efforts? Have they seen much success?
3: Yeah, we've seen a fair amount of success stories here in Ohio. We've got the H2 Ohio program started by Governor Mike DeWine in 2019, which funds the preservation of Lake Erie, its watershed, and large rivers in the state, including the Ohio River and portions of its watershed. But this effort only extends as far as the state's boundary line, and the same can be said for local organizations here in Ohio. They're doing good work when it comes to conservation efforts like river cleanups or even research efforts, but they can only go so far.
1: Okay, so how would the proposed federal legislation change the way the Ohio River Basin is protected?
3: The $350 million annual federal investment outlined in the legislation would support basin-wide conservation efforts to protect it from longstanding threats like stormwater or agricultural runoff, but also from emerging threats including invasive species, forever chemicals called PFAS, and microplastics. It would also establish the Ohio River National Program Office, so that would be the dedicated office that would operate out of the U.S. Environmental Protection Agency to provide a basin-wide approach to handling the funding, research, conservation work, and preservation work at the federal level.
1: Well, this legislation is being considered at a time when federal support for a lot of other climate and sustainability projects has been walked back. Does this have much of a chance of passing?
3: The Alliance is hopeful that it will pass, especially considering the two bills introduced in the House and Senate at this point have already received some bipartisan support. The Alliance has worked to get the attention of elected officials within the basin since its founding in 2009, and they're working on establishing a caucus with those representatives, and they're about halfway there so far. Chris Lorenz with the Ohio River Basin Alliance told me that to do that, they almost had to take the climate piece out of the conversation and focus instead on the lived experiences felt throughout the basin, including things like flooding, drought, and habitat loss. And Lorenz told me that they're already accepting applications for conservation projects in the event that the funding is provided and the legislation passes.
1: Okay, Zaria Johnson with Ohio Newsroom member station IdeaStream Public Media. Thank you.
3: Thank you.
1: That's all today from the Ohio Newsroom. 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
4: 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I'm Jerry Kenny. Thanks so much for joining us on this Wednesday evening. We've got a little bit more coming your way from NPR. Then stick around in the 7 o'clock hour for fresh air. And, of course, it's poetry and music tonight at 8 on WYSO. 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
2: Welcome back to Conrad's Corner, where you hear poets and poetry. My name is Aisha from the Dayton Poetry Slam, and today's poem is Think of Others by Mahmoud Darwish. As you prepare your breakfast, think of others. Do not forget the pigeons' food. As you conduct your wars, think of others. Do not forget those who seek peace. As you pay your water bill, think of others, those who are nursed by clouds. As you return home to your home, think of others. Do not forget the people of the camps. As you sleep and count the stars, think of others, those who have nowhere to sleep. As you liberate yourself in metaphor, think of others, those who have lost the right to speak. As you think of others far away, think of yourself. Say, if only I were a candle in the dark.